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1: Hi, it's David Brancaccio. I do the Marketplace Morning Report. 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

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So settle in, friends, for tonight's rebroadcast. Don't forget to tune in for our next Saturday morning live episode of The Conversation, which will feature Francis Williams from Mercado on 5th. Up next, though, a chat with Brian Ritter. That's right after this hour's news from NPR.

Well, that catchy tune means it's time once again for The Conversation on WVIK, a weekly celebration of local radio the way it's meant to be brewed. This week, my guest is Brian Ritter from Nahant Marsh. I'm Kai Swanson. I hope you'll stick around for this week's Conversation on WVIK.

0: Brian Ritter, I can't tell you how much I've been looking forward to this conversation because I have followed your career and the amazing work you and your team have been engaged in at the Nahant Marsh, and I'm really nosy and I want to learn more. So thank you for being with us.
1: Glad to be here.
0: And these are busy days, I know, so I'm grateful that you're able to take a little bit of time to be with us this morning. And we're going to get to all the important work that you're doing in our community in just a moment, but first, you know, I'm a nosy guy. Did you grow up around here?
1: I did. I think a sixth or eighth generation Iowan. So my, I had a great grandfather three or four times removed that came to Davenport in 1845, if you can believe that. And so, on my dad's side, they've been here for a long time, engaged in farming and things like that. And, had a great childhood growing up in Bettendorf. My grandparents actually still had a farm, if you can believe that, on State Street in Bettendorf, and got to spend my youth, you know, out exploring streams and, you know, learning about nature the most natural way, just, you know, playing. So,
0: I absolutely believe that the transformation of what is today Bettendorf is just almost incomprehensible.
1: It's unrecognizable. I mean, I actually went to out by the Betplex TBK area, and I hadn't been out there in a few years, and I did not recognize it whatsoever. So
0: it used to be, not that long ago, it was a great place to ride your bike, quiet roads, and you could, you know, really kind of get lost and then sneak underneath I-80 and keep riding into North Scott County. But it's a little more difficult nowadays.
1: It is. it's a double-edged sword. It's been, you know, having grown up in these places, little wild places that were still there, to see them lost has been, a little disturbing, I guess, a little heartbreaking. You know, I know it's progress in some way, but hopefully we can do a better job of protecting some of these natural areas that we still have.
0: Well, I can see a couple of clues right now. You grew up around some farmland that was inside the urban area, the urban scape. When you look back on it, what were some of the clues to you that you were going to wind up making your career as a defender of natural places?
1: I had no idea. I mean, you know, I didn't know you could, there was careers like this. I actually, when I was late in high school, I was really good at science and math. I had a guidance counselor who said, "Oh, you should go into physical therapy. There's a huge demand for that." So, you know, I had no clue you could, you know, work in the environment, especially around here. And so I went pre-PT for a couple of years and did a job shadow and was like, "Man, I do not want to do this job for the rest of my life." And kind of found it in a roundabout way, you know. So I began teaching. I finished a master's actually in public health, began teaching at the community college level, started working on a second master's in biology, and got fortunate enough that at the time Nahant was really struggling. There was no education program. It had kind of fallen apart.
0: Yeah.
1: They approached Muscatine Community College, or EICC, form this partnership to develop this education program. And my boss at the time said, "Hey, I think you'd really love this. Take a stab at it." And, here I am almost 20 years later. I thought I would stay for two or three years and get something going, but I really fell in love with the place. And you know, I feel very fortunate that I've had this opportunity to kind of help shape Nahant Marsh and, you know, build something much better for the community.
0: So I can see this tie-in between public health and biology, but what was your undergraduate major?
1: It ended up being psychology with a minor in biology. You know, I was taking all these classes preparing, and, you know, looking back, all of that stuff was so valuable for me becoming, you know, who I have become in terms of learning about not only the natural world, but kind of bigger part of it is how to deal with people, you know, and that is so much of my job now, that not just the psychology part, but, you know, the public health and all those things that go with it, grant writing. When you're in college, you think, well, I'm never going to need history or math, but it all, you know, my role, it all plays.
0: Yeah.
1: It all comes into play. Yeah.
0: We're going to get into that too. And also this tension, right? Because I think it's an old joke. National parks would be great if we just didn't allow people in them, but it kind of defeats the purpose, right?
1: Right?
0: So you need to balance all these things. And so that's really cool that you were into psychology as well as biology and everything else. That's pretty nifty. So I just want to make sure we're not missing any pieces on this cool trajectory. So Bettendorf High, and then off to undergrad and graduate schools.
1: Yeah,
0: Where did you do that?
1: So I went to St. Ambrose for my undergrad, went to Western Illinois for my master's. Yeah. And then, you know, took classes here and there at University of Iowa, Iowa State. And
0: Yeah.
1: So it's been a real fun. My problem is, I think, like I'm curious about everything. Like,
0: that's not a problem, Brian.
1: Yeah, no. I mean, I could have majored in history or philosophy.
0: Yeah.
1: I mean, I love it all. And I was so intrigued, especially when I got to college, like just learning all these, you know, different theories and, you know, but like I said, I think it's been a benefit to my career because it is, you know, we touch on a lot of those things at Nahant Marsh.
0: Yeah. So. Yeah. Well, and I think personally, you can't study enough history.
1: Oh,
0: because
1: absolutely.
0: Virtually every mistake we see being made today has been made.
1: Right.
0: Most of them have been made already.
1: Absolutely.
0: And if we just learn to watch those warning signs instead of driving off the cliff with the flashing red lights all over the dashboard, I think we'd be better off. So, all right. Now, this is nice homegrown education, Bettendorf, Ambrose, Western, Iowa, Iowa State. I love all that. And so you were teaching at Muscatine when the call came?
1: Yeah, Muscatine Community College. I was teaching some biology, environmental science, a few health classes, and I actually still teach some college classes. When I moved up to Nahant, I took this old conservation program with me, and so, you know, I still teach, you know, 1 to 3 classes every semester, and it's a real joy because, you know, it forces me to keep my skills up. You know, in turn, teaching is really an art form. And, but I really love interacting with that age group. It just, you know, I learned so much from my students and vice versa. So it's kind of kept me young in a sense.
0: Well, it's succeeding wonderfully. So well done. Let's talk now a little bit about Nahant and maybe start with the history of before you came into the picture. How did this remarkable resource come about?
1: Well, so I'm going to go back about 1,000 years. So,
0: well, this is public radio, I prefer to go back 10,000 years.
1: Yeah, well, we can.
0: 1,000's great.
1: Yeah, but, you know, Nahant was a side channel of the Mississippi River, and the land that, you know, our building is on and that, you know, some of our trails are on, that was an island in the river, and the river, Mississippi, is always sort of changing its course, finding a better path, it left behind. And by the time Euro-American settlement occurred, Nahant was really an oxbow lake. And so still connected to the river on one end. And when the river would flood, it would back in there. And incredible history, because one of the first settlements in the county was there. It was called Rockingham. That was a town that was thriving, and from about 1833 to about 1847, it was really rivaling Davenport. It was would have been the county seat, but ended up losing. And then what really did Rockingham in was the fact that there was a major flood in 1844, and, you know, that land that the town occupied became an island again. And most folks said, well, we're not going to deal with this. And they moved on either to Davenport or over to here to Rock Island. And then fast forward, kind of empty space for a while. And then 1880s, the railroad came through and a little town called Nahant appeared. And that thrived for a while. There was ice harvesting, so really large ice houses there. You know, there was a steamboat stop. There was a rail yard. And by the 1920s, it became a rather sort of seedy place. It was John Looney. His main madam was a woman named Helen Van Dale, and she had some of her largest brothels there at Nahant. And so there was all that fascinating sort of criminal history. 1969, the area became a gun club. And for about 30 years, they shot trap and skeet over the marsh. And that created a real problem in that there was lead contamination. And our friend Kathy Wine really spearheaded...
0: River Action.
1: River Action really spearheaded a grassroots effort to get the place cleaned up. And ultimately, the EPA came in, said, this is in bad enough shape. We're calling it a Superfund site. They dredged out about 140 tons of lead out of the marsh.
0: Wow.
1: But afterwards, they said, this is in good enough shape, should be maintained for education and as a nature preserve. And so that started in the year 2000. We're in year 26, and we've been sort of growing ever since.
0: That's an amazing story. That's so much more than I had ever known. Yeah. Now, I did look up, Nahant is a place name in New England. So they were trying to think, you know, like New Boston or something like that, real classy. So, but
1: it's curious. And we've tried to dig into that. So, Nahant is an Algonquin Indian word. They don't say it right out there. They call it Nahant. We say Nahant, but it's kind of like Milan and Milan, you know. But so Nahant is an Algonquin Indian word that means land between the waters, which is really fitting for us. And it out there, it's a saltwater marsh around it. And so we're not sure if, you know, those settlers moving across from Boston area it reminded them of that place, or if the local, because the Sauk and Meskwaki speak a dialect of Algonquin, and so we're not sure if it was the native folks that had been here. We may never know, but fascinating name and history.
0: I was also intrigued to learn about the Rockingham being a competitor to Davenport for the, because right about the same time, there was a big fight going on in Rock Island County. And I don't know if you know this story, but I owe it to Judge Vandewiele, who shared this with me, Mark Vandewiele, great local historian. So you had it easy. A flood told you this is not a good place for a county seat. In the other side of the river, it was a close call between Rock Island and Hampton, because those are the towns at either end of the rapids.
1: Sure.
0: So that's where a lot of the wealth was. The pilots, you know, would be based in one or the other. So they were going to have a big vote. And Colonel George Davenport was going to oversee the vote. And the way the story goes, they were downtown Rock Island because there was already some infrastructure there. And I think President Tyler had given them some land for a courthouse. And the Hampton boys came in loaded for bear and with a few beers under their belts. And they were going to make sure that the vote went their way. And then all of a sudden, and who knows? Well, never let the facts get in the way of a good story. But Davenport signaled to the troops over on Fort Armstrong on the island that you could come over and vote now. And the Hampton guys thought, oh, the fix is in. So they stole the ballot box and rode off. And Davenport even arranged to have a couple of sheriff's deputies fire guns in the air, to, you know, as if they're chasing them back to Hampton. But they think, we've done it. We've got the ballot. We've got the vote. Well, no sooner are they out of sight and earshot when Colonel Davenport says, well, what do you know? Here's the real ballot box. And he put that out on the table, and Rock Island won unanimously.
1: Oh, my gosh.
0: Not a single vote for Hampton. But, you know, that's the way the story goes.
1: Yeah.
0: A flood would have been easier.
1: Yeah. Well, there were similar shenanigans that, you know, so there were actually three elections that occurred for county seat. And the first one, Davenport won, but there was evidence that they went to Dubuque, got a bunch of lead miners drunk, brought them down and swore them in as citizens to vote. And then Rockingham did the same thing. The second election, they went to Cedar County and got a bunch of woodcutters drunk. And so finally the third one, Davenport won outright. But yeah, talk about stolen elections. We won't go there, but
0: those are the stories that I love. Yeah. All right. So, but you also talked about the ever-shifting Mississippi, and that's something that I don't think we pay enough attention to, that there's nothing that says, I mean, until the New Deal and the Works Progress Administration that says this is the way the river has to be.
1: Yeah.
0: It has moved around a lot, and we see that still to some degree now, but not quite
1: as much. Yeah, we've kind of hemmed in the river, you know, with the levees and locks and dams and things like that, and of course we've built infrastructure, you know, roads, towns, railroads, and farms all
0: quarries,
1: along
0: the, and so we, factories.
1: So we try to keep the river where it is, but the river is going to do what the river's going to do.
0: Yeah.
1: And
0: Well, you do a great job telling the environmental story, and we're going to dive into that. But has anybody captured that wonderful, colorful, loony-esque human history of the place?
1: Just a little bit. I mean, I've been trying to dig through the history, and I've created a little presentation. And eventually, I want to, you know, maybe write a book about the area, because there was so much fascinating history. And, you know, between not only those towns, but there was a large Hispanic settlement, mm-hmm. Mexican settlement, mm-hmm. called Cook's Point right near there. There was also evidence of a large African-American community there that mm-hmm. was working on the railroad mm-hmm. and working in the ice houses at the time. Even stories from the, you know, 19-teens and 1920s of Greek encampments yep. that were sometimes attacked by the locals and the Roma or the traveling community mm-hmm. that would mm-hmm. be in and out of that area. So really fascinating human history. And then, you know, going back even further, you know, there's evidence that people were using that area. There was Clovis points found on the bluff that are 10 to 12,000 years old wow. above Nahant. And at Nahant itself, you know, we've done some archaeological exploration and found things like beads made out of bird bones that were 700 or 800 years old and wow. and flint knap. And so certainly humans have been in the area for a really, yeah. really long time.
0: And yeah. Yeah. Yeah. And then it's interesting that the Sauk and Meskwaki people have such a profound shaping effect on who we are today, but they were

0: New England, and they were here for a while, and then Illinois becomes a state and basically kicks everybody out, and so it's well, I hope you write that book, Brian.
1: I love history, one of my many passions, and it's been incredible to dig up, you know, these past stories, and there's still some older folks that, you know, they grew up there, and we've been able to capture their stories.
0: You also mentioned the chapter in the story about the sporting clubs. And for a long time, everyone thought, well, they're great because they're protecting the environment, but they're, when they're shooting, they're leaving tons, as you said, so many tons of lead behind. Are those kinds of clubs getting better? I know there's one for pheasants and for ducks and for all kinds. Are they getting better about minding the spaces that are in their custody?
1: Yeah, I think so. You know, we are actually working with Ducks Unlimited currently to do a design for a 60-acre parcel that we're going to be converting into wetlands. It's been farm fields for 100 years. And so, you know, I've been really impressed with groups like Ducks Unlimited and Pheasants Forever. Of course, you know, they started as sort of hunting promoting groups, but they have realized, I would say this shift has happened probably in the last 20 years, that you cannot have ducks and pheasants and things like that without habitat. And so that's been their real focus, is creating habitat. And, you know, the secondary sort of thing is, go and hunt them for sport or something. But Nahant, I specifically, you know, we had this sort of shooting club there for many years, but I would say the silver lining, or maybe the lead lining behind them being there, was that had they not been there, that place almost definitely would have been filled in. The city dump was expanding. They ran out of space, and the city of Davenport actually approached the gun club in the late 60s and said, hey, we'll fill this in with trash, but, you know, then it won't flood anymore. And the gun club said, no, we don't want that. And so, you know, the positive thing, had the gun club not been there, the marsh probably would not exist today.
0: So, isn't that amazing?
1: Yeah.
0: Isn't that amazing? Yeah. And the things that we have done with our refuse, and that's why, you know, despite what's going on in D.C., you really got to lean into science.
1: Yes. Yeah, absolutely.
0: There's a whole party that set itself up against science, but we need to be thinking about that because of decisions like that. I mean, just imagine if they had gone ahead and put the landfill there based on their understanding of, you know, economics at the time. But no, that hasn't happened. What is the total acreage of Nahant Marsh?
1: So we currently own 382 acres. We're actively negotiating for a few parcels. I would say the total breadth of Nahant, you know, the wetlands itself and, you know, undeveloped land is closer to about 700 acres. So, you know, that is kind of a goal of mine, you know, before I die or retire, is maybe whether we have landowners putting their land in conservation easements or we own the land outright. But, you know, Nahant, when Interstate 280 was built, it essentially cut Nahant in half.
0: Right.
1: And so we really own most of the upper half that is undeveloped now. It's that lower half that I would still like to see some more permanent protection on. It's
0: by
1: still
0: upper and lower, you mean river, the downriver part?
1: Yeah, okay, the downriver side. Okay, yeah, okay. And so we're Nahant. The marsh is still connected. There's a there's a large culvert under 280, but it's another thing. Longer in the future, I'd love to see them move 280, but I don't think that's going to happen.
0: Well, but I mean, it is important to connect these parcels of ecosystems. And we see that in Rock Island County, too, where we, you know, we just got this amazing Amoa Forest Preserve, which is two large chunks.
1: Right.
0: And they're not really connected. And there's a road going right down the middle. Now, for some turtle species, that might as well be the Grand Canyon.
1: Exactly.
0: And we need them to be able to interact with each other so that they can keep their populations healthy.
1: And I really would love to see that. And there's some groups that are sort of loosely working on that in the Quad Cities, but creating corridors to connect. You know, we've got these wonderful preserves all around the area, but they're almost islands right now.
0: And we're going to connect those. We're going to keep connecting our listeners with this great story because my guest this week on The Conversation on WBIK is Brian Ritter from the Nahant Marsh. We will be shortly coming up on 29 minutes past the hour, which means we get a chance to tell you that the forecast for today

0: is just what you're seeing. Sunny skies with a high near 81 degrees. That is on Saturday, I should say. And we want you to stick around because the conversation on WVIK will be back in just a moment. We'll continue to learn more about Nahant Marsh and the importance of wetlands in our community. Please, friends, stay tuned.
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0: Every week, the conversation on WVIK brings you a meticulously crafted exploration of the human experience. Oh, who am I kidding? I'm just somebody who enjoys chatting with interesting people. The conversation, Saturday mornings at 10, Monday evenings at 8, WVIK. Back to the conversation on WVIK and a chat with this week's guest, Brian Ritter from Nahant Marsh. Brian, thank you so much for spending your lovely morning here with us in the studios. But it's hard for me to believe, as you mentioned, that Nahant Marsh is really a quarter of a century old,
3: yeah.
0: Right? Because you have done so much in terms of the preservation, but also the education. We haven't gotten to that too much yet. So at what point in the history of the marsh and your interaction, hiring an educator, a college prof was probably a good move, but when did that pivot start to lean really heavily into community education?
3: Well, so, Nahant, when we were founded in the year 2000, that really was sort of a mission, was to provide education. In those first couple years, Nahant had a partnership with the Putnam Museum, and the Putnam was providing a naturalist and, was doing educational programming for, a couple thousand, mostly school kids every year and connecting folks. Well, the Putnam sort of refocused. They pulled out of the marsh, and for about 2 years, there was really nothing there. There was some volunteers that were kind of keeping the thing going. And so when we formed this partnership with EICC, that was the goal, to try to build a robust ed program for people of all ages. And so we, that first year that I was there, that was 2007, we served maybe 1,800 people with our ed program. Last year, we served about 25,000 people with our ed program. And about half of those are K through 12 students.
0: Yeah.
3: And that is really, that's been a priority of mine and a priority of the board. As I mentioned, with my personal history, I got to just spend time in nature, just the most natural way. And so many kids nowadays do not have that opportunity. And, if people don't know it, they're not going to love it. And if they don't love it, they're not going to work and vote to protect places like Nahant. And so I think that that is so critically important, is to get people connected. And I know there's always this balance of, do we put people in nature preserves? Do we keep people out? Well, I think there's definitely an importance of getting people connected with nature and knowing about the value of the Mississippi River and the wetlands that are part of that. And so, our education program has been a fantastic thing to see grow. And that I had a small part in that. I've got some really fantastic staff that just super creative and love to have fun, but love to get out there and connect folks with it. And so, we get all the K through 12 field trips that come through in the spring and the fall, especially. Mm-hmm. But then we have day camps that go on all summer. So we're for kids of all ages. We have 15 different day camps. Some of them are week long. Some of them are a couple days. But that really allows those kids to get immersed in the marsh and, natural history and all that other fun stuff. We also do a monthly homeschool program. Mm-hmm. So it's been super cool to see. We've had kids that have actually grown up through our homeschool program that, started coming there when I was still doing the classes, 15 years ago, and now are going to college for this. And so that's been neat to hopefully inspire the next generation.
0: I can't be the only grandparent listening right now who's thinking, I got to find more about these classes and camps. Yeah. Where could I go to find out all this information?
3: NahantMarsh.org. That's the best landing spot. We have social media, of course, too, yeah. Facebook and all that. But yeah, we have a ton of programs. And so most of our camps are filling up, but we've still got a few spots.
0: Yeah. I feel very fortunate. My parents were, and this is for the late 60s and early 70s, they really wanted us out there, getting our hands dirty, muddy, and learning about stuff. But you're right. It's harder for parents to provide those opportunities today. So to the fact that NAHANT can do this for our community, that's just phenomenal. So that's great. Yeah. 25,000, that's amazing.
3: Yeah. And so then, you know, the other part of it is we have all these really cool education programs. So we're part of a partnership with Iowa State University. We do a master conservationist program. It's kind of similar to Master Gardeners, but adult ed focus. So we get, you know, people out to different natural areas around the community, let them, you know, learn and become more engaged in the natural world. We do a thing the first Friday of every month called Breakfast Nature Club. So we have a different, expert come in and talk about a different environmental theme, provide a light breakfast. And so that's really kind of get a lot of older folks that come to that and just a whole bunch of other neat stuff that happens there.
0: Well, and I know this about you, Brian and NAHANT, is that you guys don't simply focus on those several hundred acres. You really partner with a lot of other groups. And
3: I think
0: there's something coming up called BioBlitz. Could you tell us about that?
3: Yeah. So, several years ago, we formed this group called BICAN. BICAN is the Bi-State Conservation Action Network. And the whole purpose of BICAN is to get other conservationists and volunteers and people of interest together to work towards a common cause. And so it started as sort of a networking group, but we've evolved into doing actual stuff. And so this weekend, and we've been doing these for several years, about every other year, we do what's called a BioBlitz. And the BioBlitz, the purpose is to get experts together and go to a natural area and just try to identify as much stuff as we can, plants, insects, you know, mammals, birds, bats, you name it. And that way, we have sort of a baseline. We know that, okay, this year, 2026, we had 800 plus species at this location. And the hope is that if we go back in 50 years, we'll still have at least that many plants and animals there. It's a way to measure biodiversity.
0: Yeah.
3: And so this year, it's really exciting. We're going to a place called the Wapsie River Environmental Education Center, which is out near Dixon, Iowa. And then across the river from that is a really fantastic county park called Sherman Park. We know that these places are loaded with both rare and common species. Mm-hmm. But people haven't been there to really document that in a long time. And so that's the goal. And the fun part is my nerd side. I love going out and identifying plants and birds. But it's also a way for the community to come out and sort of learn about these really neat places and these really neat plants and animals that are living in them.
0: I know the environmental studies folks at Augustana love it when they occur during a school year so they can take scads of students out. But did I read that it goes overnight too? So you can be like listening for bats and things like that?
3: Yeah. So we start, this upcoming weekend, so Friday and Saturday, starts at 2 p.m. on Friday, goes till 2 p.m. on Saturday. And so we literally have people that are out, you know, surveying for owls. They set up these sheets and with lights to attract moths, and that, you know, all that stuff has to happen at night. So there is literally people that are going to be up for that whole 24 hours.
0: Sure.
3: Not me. I need my rest. But, you know, it is really a fun thing. Like I said, we've done several natural areas around the Quad Cities, and that's kind of our goal, to get to all these great natural places and really document so we have a good baseline of what is here in the Quad Cities?
0: Well, and I'm grateful for all of the that have been done and the ones that keep going on. I get to serve on the Rock Island County Forest Reserve Commission, mm-hmm. and I got to tell you, probably the most rewarding aspect of that gig is when we identify in the forest preserves a species that was either gone for decades or is very endangered. So like the rusty patch bumblebee, yes. the American bumblebee, there's even a kind of a pheasant quail. Mm. It's not so much that it's uncommon, it just hasn't been seen in Rock Island County for generations.
3: Right. Bobwhite quail.
0: Bobwhite quail. And so great people like Mike Peterson working very diligently to methodically support the native ecosystem.
3: Yes.
0: And that's something I'd like to talk with you a little bit more about after the break. But here we are. We're telling these great stories about environmental wins in the Quad Cities. But stories are what we're all about here at WVIK, which means it's that time once again for us to step aside and let a master storyteller step in, Dr. Roald Tweet and Rock Island Lines.
4: This is Roald Tweet on Rock Island. As the winds of change blew down the Mississippi River and through the halls of higher learning in the 1960s, more than a few classrooms around Rock Island began teaching students to be lemons. English teachers whose lives had been cocooned by commas and semicolons were reborn as butterflies. Out went the red pencils, worksheets, and nearly all the 359 writing mistakes which needed correcting. The winds of change were crying, be spontaneous, be creative, baby, just be yourselves. English teachers found that a bit hard, but with the help of new writing texts such as It's Mine and I'll Write It That Way, they gave it their best shot. Out went outlines, rows of chairs, and carefully reasoned arguments for or against admitting Red China to the United Nations. In came the lemon. I don't know why the lemon beat out the apple, pear, or cantaloupe, but it did. Here's how it worked. Writing students were asked to bring pillows and journals to class and sit in a circle on the floor around the room. The teacher would dim the lights. The lemon sat on a low stool in the center of the circle, illuminated by a flashlight. Students were invited to stare at the lemon until they could feel its yellowness, its juice, its tart taste, and then begin to write on what it was like to be a lemon. I am a plump, round lemon. For some of them, it didn't work. They just remained Barb Cooper from Chicago or Peter Zimmer from Moline, but many became perfect lemons and blinked and were surprised when the lights came back on. This sudden release of creative juices seemed to have had little permanent effect. Most English teachers have repented and returned to commas. Former lemons are now some of Rock Island area's stiffest and most respected lawyers, bankers, and doctors. Only rarely in a waiting room or on a desk next to a nameplate will you see a single bright yellow lemon.
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0: And while we may no longer have Dr. Tweet with us in person, we have him in spirit and this wonderful legacy of storytelling, which you help support, friends. 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And I'm glad you're tuned in right now, because my guest is Brian Ritter from Nahant Marsh, which I want to remind you, you can learn more about it, nahantmarsh.org. But we're talking a little bit about these preservation, conservation, species restoration things. And one thing that I think gets lost often in a lot of the public discourse is that doesn't just happen. You know, we've had a big conversation in town about this parcel of land that used to be a landfill. It's not technically Milan Bottoms. That's a little further downstream, but it gets called that. And some people say just leave it alone. But if you do, then you're really hamstringing what the magic that could happen. So, I mean, the city is trying to work on ways to create funding to do the restoration work. I think they have talked with you. They've talked to us at the Forest Reserve Commission. And hopefully hopefully they'll continue that sort of thoughtful approach. But talk about what it takes to invest in native species restoration.
3: Yeah. So, the issue is in Iowa and Illinois, Iowa is the most biologically altered state in the United States. Illinois is second. Mm. And these little bits of nature that we have left, you know, that the thought was in the 50s and 60s when they were set up as preserves or whatever, that just leave your hands off, it'll take care of itself. Well, we have so many pressures, invasive species, native species decline,
0: climate change,
3: you name it, that if we don't take an active management approach for some of these areas, they will eventually die a slow death. Mm-hmm. You know, they're either getting choked by those invasives or species are just inbreeding and declining over time. And so I am very much a proponent of active management. And so NAHANT has invested a lot of money to make sure that we're restoring parcels in the proper way, that we're applying active management and flexible management tools. So all of our staff are wildland firefighters. We set the place on fire once in a while, and that's it's necessary. And fire was a key component that was here for thousands of years, and so we spend a lot of time and money harvesting seeds and replanting those native seeds in other areas, and so we're at this stage, this very strange stage in humanity that our nature has become somewhat dependent on us for its survival. Mm-hmm. Now, I hope we can get to a place somewhere down the road where it's not so dependent on humans, that we can create large enough preserves and those corridors between and things like that. And on the Milan Bottoms note, you know, I very much view NAHANT as part of a much bigger system that includes the Milan Bottoms, it includes Credit Island, it includes the confluence of the Rock and the Mississippi River. And it's incredible. I was looking at, you know, the amount of sort of natural spaces just between NAHANT and Milan Bottoms, mm-hmm, and those others. Mm-hmm. And there's about 6,000 acres of sort of wetland and forest habitat just in that neck of the woods. I mean, that is our largest sort of natural area in the Quad Cities, and it's so valuable for wildlife, for clean water, for flood mitigation, all these other things. So I am hopeful that the city is going to move in the right direction and try to find a good balance to protect the majority of that land.
0: And that's the rub, right?
3: Yeah,
0: so to fund 550 acres of active management, you need to have some retail activity on 9 acres.
3: Yeah.
0: And some people don't want to see that, but the city, you know, we're not like Bettendorf. We can't plow over hundreds of acres of farmland to build a youth athletic thing. Rock Island is cash strapped. I mean, so it needs, if it wants to do something aspirational like this, it's got to find the money to do it.
3: Yeah. Right? And, you know, I sympathize with Rock Island. You know, unfortunately, Rock Island's gone through tough times.
0: Yep.
3: You know, you've seen a decline in population. You've mm-hmm. seen businesses leave. And mm-hmm. so, I'm hopeful that construction will be built in a way that is not going to impact the species that are there,
0: right,
3: and that the majority of it can be set aside, protected. And then,
0: and then
3: as a bigger picture is like, we've got this incredible natural resource, the Milan Bottoms, NAHANT, all these others.
0: Yeah.
3: How do we start sort of co-marketing that as a ecotourism,
0: exactly,
3: you know, destination and find some incentive for protecting it? You know,
0: I'm with you. Listen, I'm an optimist, but we have to hold their feet to the fire, all right?
3: Yeah,
0: because
3: the
0: plans they've been talking about, they have made changes to mitigate the impact.
3: Yeah.
0: And then I think I want to dwell on that fire thing that a lot of people don't quite get. Evolution is just such genius. And so there are a lot of these native species that evolved so that their seed husks were fire resistant.
3: Right.
0: And so you burn a place, you get rid of a lot of the invasive flora and you pave the way for the native flora to come back and flourish.
3: Right. And, you know, so I look at any patch of woods that we have in our area, and it probably looks nothing like what our earliest settlers found here. The early settlement accounts, especially in Iowa, said that you could drive a horse and a carriage through our woods without hitting a tree. Our woods were incredibly open, and they were open because of frequent fire. And so when you don't have fire in our woods, our prairies, and even to some degree in our wetlands, species get lost and they're unhealthy. It's a sick woods, a really mm-hmm. thick woods mm-hmm. is a sick woods, I would say.
0: Yeah.
3: And we see this, we've seen this abundance of like ticks, the presence of ticks increasing in our area. The best way to manage for tick populations is fire. And so research bears that out time and again. And so, but it's incredible, you know, people think, oh, you're destroying this with fire. How resilient and how well these natural areas respond to fire. We've burned places and suddenly we see species returning that we haven't seen in years. And it's just, they were waiting for those right conditions.
0: Yeah. That was exactly, I think, what happened with Mike Peterson and Illiniwek is they did some burns. I got to actually help out. Well, not help. I stayed out of the way. but after that is when we started to see this rusty patch bumblebee come back. And it's a magical thing. But you're right. The goal would be a time when we don't have to be as actively involved. You've told us so many interesting things. What are some fun things that you're looking forward to at Nahant Marsh in the months ahead that we might want to go to nahantmarsh.org and find out more about?
3: Yeah, so upcoming, you know, I mentioned the day camps that are going on, and there's still spaces for the young ones. But every fall, we do two really cool events. In September, we do what's called our Monarch Party. And so we actually have, you know, last year we had about 800 people come to our Monarch Party. And this is really a celebration of monarchs and pollinators in general. We have different vendors, activities for kids. And we actually catch monarchs and tag them so that we can, and so families can come and tag a monarch and hopefully track that monarch all the way to Mexico if they're lucky. And so, and then we do our annual Fall Fest, which is just kind of a general celebration of the marsh, and that's in early October. So a lot of great stuff coming up soon.
0: Now, what are things that we can do, those of us who are not biologists, who may have full-time gigs and other pursuits, but how can we lend our assistance and support and be engaged with Nahant Marsh?
3: Yeah, so time, treasure, and talent is what, you know, everybody always says. But, you know, there's great ways to get involved. We last year we saw about 300 volunteers help us. We always need volunteers, and whether that's, you know, helping us harvest seed, pull invasive species, or if you want to help behind the scenes, you know, help us plan events, things like that, we always need that. Donations, go to nahantmarsh.org, and we always...
0: Oh, you have one of those bright red donate buttons too, right?
3: Yes, of course. Donate to VIK and Nahant Marsh.
0: There you go.
3: You know, also, you know, just doing stuff in your own backyard. What's incredible here in the United States, we have about 45 million acres of lawn. And if everybody just planted 5% or 10% of their backyard with some native wildflower species or plant an oak tree, suddenly we'd have about 4 million new acres of habitat for wildlife.
0: Well, you got one in our backyard.
3: Awesome.
0: We have what the city was famous for promoting, rain gardens. Got a couple of different types of milkweed and all kinds of stuff back there. But anything we can do along those lines. Now, in addition to being a steward and a custodian of this valuable resource, you had mentioned to me earlier that you've got a little farm yourself. Tell me about that.
3: I do, yeah. So I just live on the bluff above Nahant. I've got a really short commute to work, but I've got about we've got about 6 acres there, and we've got a few goats and chickens and a small orchard and you know, greenhouse and stuff like that. So we used to sell some of our produce and things, but really now we're just growing our own food and just trying to manage the land the best we can. My first year that we moved in there, I was kicking around in the dirt, and I found what was turned out to be a hammer stone. And I took it to an archaeologist. He said, well, that's over 2,000 years old. So got to thinking, you know, people have been living on my land at least for 2,000 years, and it's my duty to kind of steward that land, hopefully for another few generations.
0: That is so cool. What are the orchards, if I can be so nosy?
3: Oh, apples. And I've got a lot of like native stuff. So I planted pawpaws, if you've ever had pawpaws, and persimmons and hazelnuts and walnuts. And then, of course, peaches, cherries, things like that. Yeah.
0: Wonderful. Now, I understand these goats have to earn their keep with
3: they
0: you.
3: They do, yeah. So we'll rent these goats occasionally. So, for instance, like Dear Wyman House in Moline has rented them before. And I'll take them to Nahant to do work and things like that. But really, that's one of those tools. So, you know, in our area, we would have had elk and bison that would have filled that niche. Those are gone now. So we're trying to sort of mimic nature to the best we can. And goats are a really great way to clear some of those woody invasives that are coming in.
0: Oh, Brian, I've been having a ball, but I've got to keep being nosy. Do you ever get any spare time for reading? If so, what are you reading lately?
3: Yeah. I most recently reread a book that I've read a couple times in the past. It was called A Country So Full of Game. And it was written by a professor at Iowa State named James Dinsmore. And it really, it chronicles the history of wildlife in Iowa. And really, it chronicles the kind of the disappearance. I'm just getting ready to start reading. His son wrote a follow-up to that. So this book was written in the late 80s, early 90s. His son just wrote a follow-up to kind of show, okay, where is life at now in Iowa? So
0: yeah.
3: I really like that sort of local natural history. I also recently reread a Sand County Almanac.
0: Yeah.
3: If you know, that's of course kind of the Bible for us conservationists.
0: Aldo Leopold.
3: Yeah.
0: And then I know there's a local award, I think, that named for him. Are you part of that?
3: Well, so we do an award called the Oberholzer Award.
0: That's right.
3: Yeah,
0: okay.
3: And Oberholzer is a whole other story we don't have time for, but he was really the most famous conservationist from Davenport. He saved the boundary waters in northern Minnesota, southern Canada, and he's kind of a god up there, but long forgotten around here. So we wanted to create this awards in his honor, you know, and bring his memory and his legacy back.
0: Well, it just means you have to come back on sometimes.
3: That's right.
0: Tell me more stories about stuff like that.
3: I would love
0: What are some other things that occupy you in the summer? I love tips on summer in the Quad Cities. There's so many great concerts to go to. What are things that you like to do in the summer?
3: Well, so I just had shoulder surgery. Normally, I would be biking. I love mountain biking, and we've got fantastic mountains at Lynawick and Sunderbrook Park in Davenport.
0: But play on that a little bit more. Are you active with Friends of Off-Road Cycling?
3: I am not currently, but I am part of several others. So I just did Big Sand Mound Field Day. So down in Muscatine County, I'm part of this advisory council for this wonderful preserve called Big Sand Mound. I'm very active at a place called Fairmount Cemetery. There's this beautiful remnant prairie there. And so we started a Friends of Fairmount Cemetery and work to protect that incredible little remnant prairie that's there.
0: Yeah. Well, and I love to put in a plug. I'm not a member of FORC, as it's called, but they have been such critical allies at Illiniwek in creating a system whereby, slow hikers like me can coexist with mountain bikers and everybody has a great day.
3: They're fantastic. Yeah they've done great work around the Quad Cities.
0: All right. Now I've picked you on some activities to do, books, anything else you want to share that has been catching your fancy lately?
3: Well, I mean, really just getting outdoors. I love exploring new natural areas. I've been hiking around West Lake the last couple weeks just to get my steps in the morning. It's incredible what's there. West Lake did a great new recent restoration project. And Sunderbrook Park is fantastic. Oh, but I can't stress enough, if folks, you know, get out to the Wapsie Center this weekend.
0: And help with the BioBlitz.
3: Yes, yeah.
0: Oh, man, I knew this was going to happen. It just went by so fast.
3: It did.
0: But I want to thank my guest, Brian Ritter from Nahant Marsh. You are welcome here anytime, my friend.
3: My pleasure. Thank you.
0: And for the rest of us, please keep in mind that you can catch the conversation twice each week on WVIK, Saturday mornings live at 10 o'clock, and that's just before before Wait, Wait, Don't Tell Me, rebroadcast Monday evenings at 8 right after Fresh Air. 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Well, from the campus of Augustana College, this is Kai Swanson, inviting you to join us next week for the conversation on WVIK when our guest will be Francis Williams from Mercado on Fifth. I hope you'll tune in and join us. Until then, get out and enjoy this lovely June here in the Quad Cities. Thanks for tuning in.

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2: Hello, I'm Neil Kirksall.
3: And I'm Chris Howden. Coming up on As It Happens.
2: Montreal is stunned after a bystander, a suspect, and a police officer are killed. One witness tells us he'll never forget what he saw after gunshots rang out, including the bravery of those who responded.
3: And the decibel of the ball. An Australian town crier hollers his way to a world record that will blow your mind. And also, if you're not careful, your eardrums. He tells us it's not easy to be that much of a loudmouth.
2: Those stories and more coming up for you on the Monday edition of As It Happens.

0: Côte des Neiges is a busy neighborhood in Montreal. Today, it's overrun by police officers. Three people are dead after a shooting in Côte des Neiges this morning. Police are still investigating, but they have confirmed that the suspect, a police officer, and a civilian were killed. Here's Montreal Police Chief Fadi Daguerre speaking at a press conference earlier today.
1: It's a very, very sad day. It's a nightmare. We have to be solid. We have to be solid for our lady police officer who survived, and we're all behind her. That's it.
0: Montreal Police Chief Fadi Daguerre speaking with reporters today. Videos and photos circulating on social media show police officers entering a grocery store in the neighborhood at the time of the shooting. Brandon Benchamal El-Kaim lives on top of the grocery store. We reached him in Montreal.
2: Brandon, when did you realize something was wrong?
3: It started at about 11:20. We heard the first round of gunshots. It was about a dozen of them in sequence. But for context, this community area has a lot of construction going on right now. There's three condo towers being built. And so our first instinct was that it was a sound coming from there. But very shortly after, in the park that is surrounded by the buildings here, parents were ripping their children off the play structures and running. And so we knew at that point something was wrong.
2: And were you sitting inside when you started hearing things and then looked outside?
3: I was inside, heard the noise, and went to look outside.
2: And that's when you saw the parents in the park?
3: Exactly, yeah. And then about 5 minutes after that, the gunshots continued again. It's hard to tell exactly how long that was, but it's what felt like a 10-minute gap in between. It seems to have coincided with sirens, and so the arrival of police officers.
2: And at that point, are you able to piece together anything of what's happening?
3: Very little. It was honestly thanks to the building group chat where people who were on different sides of the building were contributing what they saw. Mm-hmm. So we pieced together that there was something happening near the hotel area of the complex, because it was only about an hour later that we got an official warning from the government on our phone. By that time, we were long, sheltering in place, but it was clear to us that there was something very bad happening.
2: It's interesting. I was going to ask you about the emergency alert that went out. There were reports of an armed threat. That was long after you heard the gunshots.
3: It was long after. It was at least an hour after the scene had unfolded.
2: How are you doing now? That all of that would be very rattling, to say the least.
3: It's extremely shocking. They've lifted the order, and so we're allowed to walk around what's not perimetered off. And the community is coming together and talking to the police officers and thanking them. What sticks in my head the most is seeing these four female police officers jumping out of their car before it fully came to a stop, and just running towards the scene, guns drawn, hiding behind cars, taking cover, and just trying to figure out amongst themselves what to do. It's especially with what happened, it's very important for me to highlight that the bravery that we all witnessed today. These were not police officers in SWAT gear. The SWAT team arrived 15 minutes later. These are community police officers. The only protection they had was their bulletproof vest and, sheltering behind a car. And they put everything on the line today. The entire neighborhood, everywhere we looked, police were swarming different areas and checking, and it was a very wide crime scene.
2: For our listeners who haven't been to Montreal or specifically your neighborhood, can you describe what it's like?
3: It's a new neighborhood. It's up and coming in the last 4 years. It's like a small community within a larger community here. We're right near one of the major highways, but once you enter the enclosure of the community, it's very isolated. There's a lot of greenery. It's a family community. Everybody knows each other. Neighbors are friendly with one another. It's the last thing we would ever imagine would happen here. Yeah. We're considered midtown, so we're about 20 minutes away from downtown Montreal. This is very much, even though there's businesses here, this is very much a residential area. It's an amazing place to live, and we're all in shock that this happened in our home.
2: Our listeners heard a little bit from the police chief. The police chief also said today, you know, he didn't want people to listen to rumors. He made it clear that Montreal police believe there is no longer a threat in the area. But what are the questions that you still have about what happened?
3: I think we're all asking why and how. You know, this can't happen again. This absolutely can't. This is not what happens here. And so we're all really asking that question of why, because we have to make sure that this doesn't happen anymore.
2: The police officer who was killed, the bystander who was killed as well, on the thoughts of many people across the province, not just in Montreal or your neighborhood and across the country, certainly, as they find out more about it. When you were able to step out, when they lifted, you know, the shelter-in-place order, I mean, mm-hmm. Are you comfortable being out there now?
3: There's a really heavy police presence still. It's very hard to move around here. There's a sizable amount of the community that is taped off. And so, you know, right now the police are here, and so everybody feels okay. I see a lot of my neighbors outside. This is definitely going to shake a lot of people and stick with us long after it's out of the headlines.
2: Brandon, I'm glad you're okay, and I appreciate you talking to me tonight. Thank you for this. Please take care.
3: Thank you.
0: We reached Brandon Benchimol El-Kaim in Montreal, and there is an update to this story tonight when it comes to a possible motive. Our colleagues at Radio Canada are reporting that the shooter distributed a manifesto calling for violence against women. You can visit CBC News for more developments on this story tonight and in the days ahead.

0: So the
1: It's kind of an
0: or a two
1: interesting
0: toss.
1: juxtaposition, cars and a
0: Yeah.
1: town crier.
0: I know, especially when they're really loud. So yeah.
1: Is there a whole outfit, uniform?
0: Yes, I don't go for the traditional 1840s military type of look from England. I either use a kilt, so I get into a full kilt outfit, or my newer costume is the man from Snowy River. So that's more, I suppose you would call that a horseman,
1: Okay.
0: particularly for Australia. Yeah.
1: Well, Joe, it's been a pleasure speaking with you. Congratulations.
0: Thank you so much.
2: Joe McGrail Baitup is the Guinness World Record holder for loudest shout by a male individual. He's in Canberra, Australia.

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4: Ladies and gentlemen, it's been brewing for a while now. But this week, you couldn't miss it. A man who up to now has been an object on the right of reverence and on the left of equal parts hilarity or hatred has now become the thing he must hate most. An object of pity. Just count the examples. A war that drove Republican stalwarts away from him. A slush fund that roused a sleeping Congress to act against him. His name removed from the Kennedy Center. A canceled concert in his honor with neither Milli Vanilli nor Vanilla Ice. And maybe most humiliating of all, his beloved reflecting pool, now filled with discoloring and disgusting algae. Of course, some of us will celebrate this long-delayed comeuppance, but I call on the rest of you to give this man what he most deserves and most despises, pure, unadulterated pity. When he falls asleep in meetings, garbles his ad-libs, and increasingly says things that are not possibly true, let us treat him like the stray schnauzer who's been run over by a garbage truck with the pity he most fears. Hello, and welcome to the show.

0: from a balmy London, England. I'm Harry Shearer welcoming you to the balmy, ladies and gentlemen. I'm Harry Shearer welcoming you to this edition of the show. And now, before anything else,
1: looks like muscular.
0: Here's something I don't think Elon Musk has told investors. Atomic clocks are often thought of as the definitive timekeepers. They're famous for being accurate down to the picosecond. Unfortunately, they're still subject to general relativity. It's not an army officer if you are a little slow here today. So if you put them on a different planet, they will track time slightly faster or slower than on Earth. That depends on the planet's gravity. In Mars' case, on a slightly shallower gravity well, meaning the time moves slightly faster there. Therefore, as we begin to expand our technological footprint on the red planet, meaning you, Elon, we will need a way to standardize how time is mentioned there. This is from a site called Universe Today. Dr. Slava Turyshev, a researcher at NASA's Jet Propulsion Laboratory, so what does he know, proposes just such a framework in a new paper. He introduces what he calls areocentric coordinate time, a Martian equivalent to concentric coordinate time. The paper establishes a mathematical pipeline from an astronaut's wristwatch on Mars all the way back to the solar system's center. I wonder who's working there tonight. No timekeeping method is 100% perfect, though. Physical effects of all shapes and sizes can have a minuscule effect on a clock's experience of time. To account for this, Dr. Turyshev ignores effects that alter a clock's time by less than 0.1 picosecond. It's an absurd level of precision. That's how long it takes light, the fastest thing in the universe, to travel 0.02 millimeters. That's small. Extrapolating that out to different areas around Mars shows the power of this new framework. A satellite operating in low Mars orbit, like the low Earth orbit where many of our communication satellites now reside, thanks to Elon, will have a clock that operates 4.5 microseconds a day slower than one sitting on the Martian surface, due to the extreme orbital velocity needed to maintain their 300-kilometer altitude. That might seem inconsequential in the short term. Over the long run of any sort of colonization effort, those numbers start to add up, just like Elon's shares. Spacecraft that are even farther out, such as in an aerostationary orbit, the slower orbital speeds and decreased gravity from the planet itself allows clocks on board those spacecraft to tick faster by 9.13 microseconds every day. But the real pain point for calculating time differentials is in highly elliptical relay orbits. I'm beyond my state of comprehension right now. These orbits, which usually hold systems like communications relays, sweep in close to the planet's poles and then sweep far out into deep space. Using traditional timekeeping methods on these simply does not work. Scientists and engineers hoping to keep precise timing in such an orbit will need to account for the spacecraft's proper time at each step along its orbit. Maybe the most interesting nuance in the paper showcases the influence Mars itself has on gravity. Dr. Turyshev uses the gravity field model to capture relationship shifts in time due to the planet's uneven topography, like the equatorial bulge around Mars's middle. I'm sorry, Mars, introduces a periodic time signature of about 87 picoseconds for a low-altitude satellite crossing its path. Mars' orbit also has an impact on its gravity and therefore the time experienced on and around it. It has a highly eccentric orbit, and when it hits perihelion, the sun's quadruple tide, which stretches the space around the planet, is even more pronounced, requiring point calculations to prevent navigation errors from happening to rovers and satellites alike. Even the relatively small gravitational pull of Mars's moons must be accounted for if a spacecraft gets too close to one of them. The weather is the ultimate arbiter of Martian timekeeping, though. Mars has a massive carbon dioxide cycle. CO2 freezes in the winter and is deposited on polar ice caps, and then it's sublimated in the summer and ends up back in the atmosphere. This massive seasonal migration of gas, actually alters the planet's gravitational field, again impacting the calculation of time in various reasons. Unfortunately, according to the paper, we don't know enough about these seasonal shifts to accurately account for them in our timekeeping efforts. So, for at least now, a true sub-picosecond accurate timing array on Mars remains, I'm sorry, Elon, impossible. Get back to Earth and stay here. And now, news of our friend the atom.
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0: No metering necessary. Japan has resumed operations at the world's largest nuclear power plant to help the country meet huge electricity demands during the global oil crisis. The reboot highlights a big problem. Japan is running out of space for spent nuclear fuel and has no viable plans for permanent disposal of the radioactive waste. Good night, everybody. The restart of number 6 reactor at Kashiwazaki nuclear power station earlier this year, thank you, was meant to spur a movement to bring more nuclear reactors online. That is one of three plants whose cooling pools will be full in 5 years, according to the Federation of Electric Power Companies of Japan. Without solid plans to manage the spent fuel, quote, our power generation will stall sooner or later, said the general manager of the plant. After decades of seeking permanent storage for highly radioactive spent fuel, what a good idea, because it's radioactive for hundreds of thousands of years sometimes, the government is considering a remote Pacific island south of Tokyo. But the selection has faced skepticism and criticism stemming from Japan's arbitrary actions on spent fuel and radioactive waste management. Not like us. Only 15 of Japan's 54 reactors have restarted since Fuk. This one is also run by TEPCO. It was shut down after Fuk as part of a nationwide nuclear power stoppage. The spent fuel in a cooling pool at that plant, which is 88% filled, can be seen from a top floor observation area. Come look at your future and stay warm. TEPCO has installed filtered venting systems and devices to prevent hydrogen explosions, among additional safety features, based on lessons from Fuk. The Prime Minister of Japan is pushing to bring more nuclear plants online. That, of course, would result in more spent fuel, which we don't know. Without a viable permanent storage plan, there are worries reactors will have to close when storage space runs out. There are two options for dealing with spent nuclear fuel: direct disposal as waste, or recycling to extract plutonium and uranium for reuse, which will lead to more spent fuel. Japan insists on that recycling, saying it'll help the resource-poor nation's energy needs while reducing the toxicity and volume of radioactive waste. But a reactor designed for plutonium reuse, that's a key part of the recycling scheme, has failed. Reprocessing also won't be able to handle all the spent fuel, adding to a plutonium stockpile that already is large enough to arm thousands of atomic bombs. Experts say Japan should also consider the direct disposal option. December 2025, cooling pools at 17 nuclear power plants in Japan held more than 17,000 tons of spent fuel. That's nearly 80% of the total storage capacity. Beyond the large amount of radioactive waste from normal reactors, Japan also has to deal with massive and largely unknown high-level nuclear waste from the Fuk disaster itself, says Leila Okamura, an expert on environmental politics and nuclear waste management. Now, if only nuclear waste had an agent, choosing a final disposal site for spent fuel and building a facility would require 100 years and tens of thousands of years to monitor the storage deep underground. For a generations-long project, Japan should plan carefully and not rush the current plan that's full of uncertainties, according to Okamura. And maybe they should train those technicians who will have to monitor those facilities for those tens of thousands of years. Those are good-paying jobs, I bet. Clean, cheap, too safe to meter, our friend the atom.

And now, ladies and gentlemen, news of the godly. Catholic clergy leaders wanted to add nearly a decade to a priest's temporary role as a pastor at a suburban New Orleans church. That's despite knowing that several women have accused him of sexual misconduct or unwanted advances while ministering to them. This story from The Guardian, reporting on New Orleans from London. I know. But Anthony Odiong, the priest pastor in question, did not make it to the end of an extension of his role, a temporary role. It was supposed to last until 2027, because a jury in Waco, Texas, another area where he had worked, has convicted him of criminal clergy sexual assault of two women, which led him to a sentence imposed early this month of life imprisonment. Files detailing precisely how Catholic Church leaders in New Orleans and Austin, Texas, his pure purview includes Waco, managed him before his criminal conviction remained an elusive secret throughout the years-long case, but the Guardian newspaper managed to obtain those files and learned how church leaders in Austin fielded the first known complaint against him in 2011. That's a full 12 years before he went on to have a child with one of the women to whom he ministered, despite Catholic priests' vows of sexual celibacy. Must have been a miraculous kind of birth. The Guardian now reports those Austin officials waited until 2018 to notify their counterparts in New Orleans, where Odiong had later gone on to minister. Of that initial complaint, they also notified New Orleans of three other complaints that came in after the first. In 2018, he was nearing the end of what initially was supposed to be a three-year stint as pastor of St. Anthony of Padua, a church in the suburb of Luling, Louisiana. Tom? Pretty good. Yet he soon received permission to continue until 2021, getting that authorization from New Orleans Archbishop at the time, Gregory Amond, who was involved, as you may recall, in his own sexual problems with priests and a huge pot of money owing to the victims. A fifth woman came forward in 2019 to Amond's archdiocese and alleged that Odiong initiated a years-long multi-state sexual relationship with her after meeting him in 2007 at Franciscan University in Steubenville, Ohio, where he had studied amid his tenure in Texas. None of that prevented him from being notified by Amond that he was welcome to remain in his role at St. Anthony for at least another 6 years. Quote, "You have served with fidelity and dedication," the archbishop wrote to Odiong at the time. Quoting again, "Thank you for the faithful way in which you continue to carry out the ministry of Jesus Christ today." Unquote. Meanwhile, these facts are now known. High-ranking U.S. church officials knew about at least some aspects of his history. The church official who wrote to the archbishop in 2018 about his history of complaints was the then bishop of Austin, Texas. He's now the archbishop of Houston, and he told Amond he was compelled to request that Odiong refrain from engaging in ministry in Austin, even if invited by parishioners, citing his history of complaints. Odiong apologized, and his history of complaints remained private for more years. His legal downfall coincided with a sermon he delivered dehumanizing LGBTQ plus people. The beginning of his path to prison coincided with his likening members of that community to, quote, "monkeys and chimpanzees," unquote, while preaching to the St. Anthony congregation at a Sunday Mass 3 years ago. Soon after, the New Orleans Archdiocese announced it was suspending him from ministering locally, primarily over complaints of misconduct with multiple women that it had known about for 5 years. One of them, Jane Doe, spoke to The Guardian, recounted how he positioned himself as her spiritual counselor in Waco and convinced her to engage in a form of intercourse with another man
to which she did not legally consent. That behavior, if coming from a religious cleric, qualifies as sexual assault under Texas law. Her account then caught the attention of the woman whose son had seen her having sex with Odeon way back in 2011. Adopting the pseudonym Mary Doe, she reported Odeon to Waco authorities a couple years ago. Her report kicked off a criminal investigation culminating in Odeon's conviction. The jury found him guilty of sexually assaulting Mary Doe and Jane Doe, and he got the life imprisonment sentence. And Odeon's survivors are unimpressed with the church's response to his conviction. A statement from New Orleans Archdiocese noted that the

February. That's after the Archdiocese and its insurers agreed to pay $305 million to resolve a 2020 bankruptcy protection filing in the wake of the financial fallout of the clergy abuse crisis, which hit big in New Orleans. Quote, we're disgusted by Odeyang's behavior revealed during his trial, and what he was convicted of is reprehensible. We are sorry for the suffering these women and their families experienced, and our prayers are with those who've been hurt by his actions. That's the statement from the Archdiocese. Jane Doe asked, who in the diocese's leadership is going to be held accountable for this, and when? News of the Godly.

Waymo is recalling nearly 4,000 robo-taxis, which of course use AI to get people around town. This is after its vehicles repeatedly failed to recognize freeway construction zones. They're hard to spot, aren't they? In some cases, driving past closure signs or between cones marking closed lanes. You got to give it credit for getting between cones. A total of 3,871 vehicles equipped with Waymo's fifth-generation automated driving system are affected, and the interim workaround is to restrict freeway driving until the fix is available. So, but you like those surface streets, and they're kind of cute. Six events were logged in Phoenix, Arizona in April, during which vehicles drove past ramp closure signs into pre-planned freeway construction zones. The response of Waymo's Field Safety Committee was to implement freeway driving restrictions. Seven incidents occurred in May in the San Francisco Bay Area. Vehicles drove between cones, designating a lane closure. According to the safety recall report, this was, quote, due to the ADS inappropriately prioritizing the avoidance of other freeway hazards and or failing to recognize the construction zone. Unquote. The response was further freeway driving restrictions until the company could get to the bottom of the problem. On June 8th of this year, Waymo's safety board decided to conduct a recall. Vehicles not capable of driverless operation on freeways are not affected and have not been recalled. The recall comes a month after Waymo disclosed that flooding could confuse its vehicles on high-speed roads, prompting another software fix. Waymo's vehicles operate in several U.S. cities and have recently been sighted right here in London, although with a human ready to take control if needed. Or to supply it with tea. Be kind to your AI. And now, welcome to Miller Time. Yes, Stephen Miller's back in the news, prompted by a new book coming out this Tuesday called Regime Change, in which Maggie Haberman and Jonathan Swan report some internal conversations in the White House. For example, last spring, a conservative lawyer, Will Scharf, wrote a secret memo to the chief of staff, Susie Wiles, that reflected growing unease in the West Wing about one of the extreme measures being weighed by Stephen Miller, the powerful advisor driving the deportation campaign. Memo was careful and lawyerly, but amounted to a warning against end-running the rule of law. The second Trump White House was deliberating an explosive new claim of presidential power, the suspension of habeas corpus rights for unauthorized immigrants. The suspension of habeas corpus has occurred just a handful of times in U.S. history, always under dire circumstances. The Constitution permits suspension of habeas corpus, according to what Mr. Scharf wrote in

his memo, only in cases of rebellion or invasion. Courts have almost uniformly held that only Congress can do it. In early April last year, the Supreme Court allowed the administration to continue its use of the Alien Enemies Act for deporting Venezuelans who are in the U.S. illegally, but the justices also ruled that even those migrants were entitled to challenge their deportations in court before being expelled. Inside the White House, Stephen Miller, the influential deputy chief of staff, saw an opening for an idea he'd raised previously. What if President Trump simply claimed the power to suspend habeas corpus? And that was one of two radical ideas Stephen Miller had been pushing that alarmed the lawyer, Mr. Scharf. The other was invoking the Insurrection Act to deploy the military to enforce the law on American streets. This is while protests grew against deportation sweeps. This reflected alarm, or ignited alarm, among a small group of senior aides. They felt that Miller's eagerness to test the limits of executive power and to accuse other branches of encroaching on it risked steering the administration and the country in a dangerous direction. Now, in the case of the Insurrection Act, J.D. Vance, the vice president, did push to invoke it just days after federal agents shot and killed Alex Pretty, a Minnesota critical care nurse who was protesting the administration's immigration policies. You may remember that Miller denounced Pretty at the time as an assassin and accused Renee Good, who was killed a couple days earlier, as a domestic terrorist, unquote, Stephen Miller. According to the book, some figures in the White House privately called suspending habeas corpus insane. Miller, according to West Wing officials, had at first tried to charm the attorney, Scharf, but soon came to see him as an obstacle. The day after Scharf sent the memo to Susie Wiles, Trump, the president, I think, publicly alluded for the first time to his consideration of taking that drastic step. When CNN later reported that, Miller said to reporters, quote, "The Constitution is clear, and that, of course, is the supreme law of the land, that the privilege of the writ of habeas corpus can be suspended in a time of invasion. So it's an option we're actively looking at," unquote. Miller was kind of serious about his choice of words. The president had been trying to recast the immigration surge across the southern border as an invasion. Miller kept using the word invasion, even after the border crossings had fallen to multi-decade lows. That's reporting by Maggie Haberman and Jonathan Swan. Stephen Miller had no public comment, but did release the latest from the Stephen Miller Band.

0: Speaking of which,
1: let's kick it.
0: Remember Alligator Alcatraz? That was the notorious Florida immigration jail out in the middle of the Everglades. Well, detainees from that jail have been relocated to other facilities, according to ICE. The detention facility in the Everglades, celebrated by Donald Trump for its harsh conditions, has been widely expected to close. It quickly attracted headlines for the brutal treatment of detainees after opening last year. That's the way you get attention, headlines. ICE announced this week all detainees at the state-run site had been moved. It didn't specify how many or where they were taken. Why would you want... The agency said, as we enter into hurricane season, ICE and the state of Florida have moved illegal aliens from the soft-sided facility. Who knew? For the safety of the illegal alien detainees, we transferred them to other facilities. Unquote. That is the first record of the word soft being used in any communication from ICE. It did not immediately respond when contacted for comment. The transfers come amid allegations of, human rights abuses at the detention center. In a report published last December, Amnesty International alleged that detainees were shackled inside a 2-foot-high metal cage and left outdoors without water for extended periods. You know, not just an hour or so. That would be nice. According to the report, the cage was used as a form of arbitrary punishment. One detainee told Amnesty, quote, one time two people in my cell were calling out to the guards, telling them that I needed my medication. 10 guards rushed into the cell and threw them to the ground. They were taken to the box and punished just for trying to help me. I saw a guy who was put in it for an entire day, unquote. The jail, which opened July last year, costs Florida taxpayers estimated $1.2 million a day to operate, according to an investigation by the Florida Tributary. In May, the New York Times reported that Florida plans to shut down the facility, citing a federal official and three people familiar with the matter. The outlet said state officials told vendors that detainees would be transferred out at the beginning of June. Speaking at a press conference last month, Florida Governor DeSantis said the state, quote, didn't build any permanent facilities down there because we knew it was going to be temporary, unquote. Meanwhile, a Guardian report published earlier this month found that more than half a dozen detainees alleged they were given, quote, rotten, unquote, water containing mosquito larvae. Well, those were supposed to be in the reflecting. According to the statement, then the detainees' prison guards used the allegedly spoiled water to pressure them into signing documents written in English that they didn't understand. But Alligator Alcatraz, it was such a cute name.

apple marrows and the fruit pile high. Oh, Liza, little London sparrows, Covent Garden Market where the costers cry. Cockney Pete, mark the beat of history, every street pins a memory down. Nothing ever can quite replace the grace of London town. There's a little city flower every spring unfolds.

to call it London Pride. London Pride has been handed down to us. London Pride is a flower that's free. London Pride means our own dear town to us, and our pride it forever will be.

street and square and crescent, we can feel our living past in our shadowed present. Ghosts beside our starlit Thames, who lived and loved and died, keep throughout the ages London pride. 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London pride is a flower that's free. London pride means our own dear town to us, and our pride it forever will be. Grey city, stubbornly implanted, taken so for granted for a thousand years. Stay city, smokily enchanted, cradle of our memories, our hopes and fears. Every blitz, your resistance toughening, from the rip to the

0: London town.
1: Now, the apologies of the week.
2: We're so sorry.
1: The Church of England has made a long-awaited apology for its role in forced adoptions after the Second World War. Hundreds of thousands of children were forcibly separated from their mothers in the UK between the 1940s and the 1980s. Survivors testify to suffering abuse, neglect, and lifelong trauma. Anglican mother and baby homes were part of a network of institutions alongside Catholic and Salvation Army homes where unmarried women were sent to give birth in secret before being compelled to hand their babies over to married couples for adoption. The Archbishop of Canterbury, Sarah Mullally, Mullally said on Thursday, "We're profoundly sorry for the pain, trauma, and stigma experienced and still carried by many people because of historical adoption practices in homes affiliated with the Church of England. We have heard firsthand the accounts of mothers who were separated from their babies in circumstances where they had very few meaningful choices. We know that many women and girls were at times made to carry out menial and manual work as a form of correction. We also recognize where prejudice, including on the grounds of race and disability, shaped and defined experiences and outcomes." Unquote. Graduating students at two Canadian high schools submitted Holocaust denial quotes in their yearbooks this spring, and the quotes were published before the schools took action. Some parents have been left scratching their heads, or others' heads, I guess, wondering how no one at the school noticed and allowed the hateful comments to be published. It could be a lack of education, but experts say students could also be using vague phrases they're exposed to online in the hopes no one will notice. Nell Spoker heard about the incident through a parent's Facebook group. Her son, in grade 10, came home talking about it as well. The quote questions the figure 6 million, the documented number of Jews killed in the Holocaust, then offers a number 20 times smaller, commonly used by Holocaust deniers. Quote, "disbelief that it flew by the committee and was in the book," says Spoker when asked what she thought of it. Her grandparents were Holocaust survivors. The school has apologized and recalled all the yearbooks, asking students to return them so they can be reprinted without the hateful quote. In an email to parents, the principal, Sean McDonald, apologized for the anti-Semitic and polarizing content. He went on, "these comments should have been identified and removed before the yearbook was printed," though he didn't explain how no one had noticed the quote before it went to print. Spoker doesn't know what repercussions the student will face. Quote, "I honestly am appreciative of how quick the principal dealt with the situation," she said. "Not the only time this happened." Another quote, this time in the yearbook for Lawrence Park Collegiate Institute in Toronto, was also published undetected. Ryan Bird, a spokesperson for the Toronto District School Board, apologized for the anti-Semitic comment. He said students can voluntarily return their yearbooks for the new version. But the old one is a collector's item. Governor Maura Healey, Massachusetts, has apologized for the confusion she sparked when she signed an executive order making haggis legal in Massachusetts. She said it was totally a joke. Haggis has... Now, here's a piece of information I don't think you'll get anywhere else. Haggis has been illegal to import or produce in the United States since 1971, when the Ag Department classified the sheep's lung as an inedible and unsafe food due to concerns over gastric fluids entering during slaughter. You know, like the fluids enter the reflecting pool. That didn't stop Healy from holding an event in her office this week when she invited a Scottish podcaster, David McIntosh Jr., to celebrate the signing of the executive order. It turned out to be just symbolic of the playful relationship between Americans and Scots. Quote, I've received countless messages from Massachusetts residents, Scotland supporters, legal experts, and at least one very concerned sheep regarding my order making haggis legal in Massachusetts, said the governor in a statement. She continued, after careful review by my office, I'm prepared to clarify that this was, in fact, a joke, unquote. Scotland's leading commercial news broadcaster highlighted her symbolic executive order and a petition that a Scottish butcher, has launched to reinstate haggis in America. Have you ever tasted it? The governor said, thank you for your confidence in Massachusetts. I apologize deeply for any confusion. Unquote. University of Oregon President Carl Schultz issued an apology after the university was criticized for holding its commencement ceremony outdoors on a day with record-setting heat. The message, which was part of a congratulatory message the university gave to its community, acknowledged the challenges posed by high temperatures and said he recognized, quote, some graduates may not have had the experience they expected and that we would have wanted for them, unquote. Eugene, in Oregon, reached a record high 98 degrees this week, more than 20 degrees above the normal high. A spokesperson told the Daily newspaper of the University of Oregon, the Daily Emerald, that temperatures reached 155 degrees on the field that day. It also reported that College of Design Dean Adrian Parr Zaretsky passed out during that college's 4 p.m. ceremony to college-specific ceremonies scheduled for the afternoon. We're moved indoors. Deadline Boston, MBTA, that's the Boston Transit Authority, General Manager Philip Eng is issuing an apology following an alleged hair-pulling incident that occurred during a team dinner. According to a spokesperson from the MBTA, the incident occurred way back in November of a year before last, during a dinner between employees and their spouses. Allegedly, the context of the incident that occurred earlier in the evening was that Eng was joking about his own baldness during an insensitive interaction with one of his employees, who reported directly to him. In a statement, Eng says, quote, my goal is always to lead with respect and inclusivity. I know that this was a mistake, and I own that. I've apologized to the employee fully and have reflected on my actions. I am committed to learning from this experience and upholding the highest standards of professionalism in all my interactions as secretary and general manager. Unquote. Additionally, spokesperson added that Eng also apologized to his employees and that any claims of harassment, discrimination, or retaliatory behavior are completely without merit. Unquote. Hair pulling, ladies and gentlemen. St. John's, Newfoundland and Labrador, source of our next apology. The Newfoundland Health Service is apologizing to staff for a recent cybersecurity awareness exercise that drew the ire of workers throughout the healthcare system. The phishing simulation was disguised as an email of appreciation to staff for their hard work and patience during the turbulent and hectic period in which the system Core Care was being implemented. It offered employees a paid day off for their service by clicking a link. The health authority says it recognizes that the way in which the phishing exercise was presented was, quote, not appropriate, and interim CEO Ron Johnson is offering his sincere apology to employees, physicians, and union representatives. He says the email really missed the mark and that proper checks and balances were not in place prior to it being sent out. If they had been, Johnson says, it would never have gone out. The apologies of the week, ladies and gentlemen, a copyrighted feature of this broadcast. And now, finally, it's time to follow the dollar. President Trump's controversial ballroom project will rely more significantly on taxpayer money than the administration has publicly acknowledged. This, according to the Washington Post, Trump claimed repeatedly the project will cost $400 million and has generally said it will be funded entirely by private donors. But this week, the Post reported that the contractor overseeing the work told the White House a couple months ago that the expected cost was $600 million, with more than half coming from taxpayers. The budget estimates obtained by the Post show that the $155 million for the project was expected to come from the Secret Service. Most of the rest of the public funding was projected to come from the White House military office. Key senators from both parties questioned the redirecting of the funds. Senator Susan Collins, Republican of Maine, chairman of the Appropriations Committee, directed staff to look into the move. After the Post's report became public, she said she had taken Trump at his word. "I've said repeatedly the president has promised only private donations will be used for the ballroom, and I believe he should keep that promise." Senator Jeff Merkley of Oregon, a member of the Appropriations Committee, said the transfer showed Trump was more interested in his vanity project than safety and security. Follow the dollar.

Well, ladies and gentlemen, that's going to conclude this week's edition of the show. Oh, there'll be more next week. Same time on this radio station or whenever you want it on your audio device of choice. A tip of the show, chapeau to the San Diego and Hawaii desks. Thanks, as always, to Pam Halstead and Thomas Walsh at WWNO New Orleans for help with today's program. 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

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So long from broiling London.

0: here. So yeah, of course, I would love to see a different, and hopefully the next World Cups it will be different because it is changing, but at the moment it still is like this.
1: And you say you focus on being the best physician you can, of course, but are there moments where you've felt that you've had to prove yourself more than your male colleagues have had to?
0: I think one of the challenges is that you have to demonstrate your expertise more before people fully appreciate why you're there. Like football has traditionally been a male-dominant environment, and particularly at the elite level. However, I found out that trust is ultimately built through competence, consistency, and professionalism. And once the players and staff see that you are there to help to perform them, stay healthy, and make the right decision, gender doesn't become a topic anymore, but it is more difficult for sure. They're looking more on, they're focusing more on your competence and how you work, for sure.
1: And Curaçao's match against Germany featured an all-female medical team, which was a first in men's World Cup history. So, what did that mean to you, both personally and professionally, to be part of that team that day?
0: Yeah, well, that was really amazing because my colleague was ex the other female doctor who was new in the World Cup. So we are both, the second and the third, or both second doctors at this World Cup before the one who was there in 2010, Celeste Geertesma. So yeah, it was super cool to see that we were both female team doctors, and then there was the head doctor of the field of play, and the head FIFA match doctor. So there were four of us leading the game medically. So yeah, it was a real milestone.
2: Can I ask you about an aspect of the game? There's been quite a lot of controversy surrounding the hydration breaks. From a medical perspective, are they necessary?
0: Well, if the temperatures are high, like normally with the WBGT above 32, 33 degrees, for sure. It is necessary. We played at that specific game against Germany in an air-conditioned stadium, and the WBGT was like still not low, but like 27 or something. So it was hot, but at that moment, it was not really necessary.
2: All right, thank you so much. It was really good to talk to you. That's Dr. Suzanne Herman there, who's the head of the medical staff for Curaçao, a nation that many people have taken on as their second nation, as the smallest, plucky nation playing in this year's World Cup.
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2: Hello, you're with Newsday from the BBC World Service with Anne Soy in Nairobi and Rob Young in London.
6: Leading Kenyan lawyer and former Justice Minister Martha Karua has been blocked from entering Uganda and ordered to return home.
2: The world's youngest nation, South Sudan, is seeing half of its entire population facing food shortages.
6: And France's march against Iraq in Philadelphia became the first at this summer's World Cup to be delayed by a thunderstorm. First, it's news.
7: BBC News with Roisin Hasty. Iran has again made it clear that it plans to exercise a degree of control over the Strait of Hormuz. Speaking after the first round of talks with the US in Switzerland, its chief negotiator, Mohammed Bagheer Ghalibaf, said the administration of the strait would never be the same as it was before the war. Britain's biggest

0: BBC World Service, and now history told by the people who were there. It's Witness History with me, Helen Ledwick. I'm taking you back to 2016 for a vote that divided the United Kingdom and sent political shockwaves far beyond its borders.
1: That's it. The polls are closed.
2: And so what we want to know is, how have you voted for the UK to either remain in the European Union, or have you voted to leave the Union?
0: We'll get to how it all panned out, but first, a bit of background. The European Union, or EU, is a group of countries that work together politically and economically. In 2016, there were 28 members, including the UK. But that membership had long been a subject of debate, so voters were asked to choose: remain or leave. Here's how the BBC Children's Programme Newsround explained it at the time.
3: Supporters of the EU think the UK is stronger as part of it. That's because we buy and sell lots of things with European countries. People who want to leave the EU say it forces too many rules on Britain. They say leaving will give British people more control over issues like immigration.
0: The votes will become known as the Brexit referendum, short for Britain and Exit. And the other EU countries are following with interest, but one is watching especially closely: the Republic of Ireland.
4: We joined the EEC, as it was, with Britain at the same time, 1973. Britain, our nearest neighbour, Britain, our most important trading partner, and Britain, the country with which we had jointly managed the Northern Ireland peace process, and also Britain, the country in which millions of people of Irish origin or Irish descent live.
0: Rory Montgomery is a former Irish diplomat, and at the time of the referendum, he's the EU advisor to the Irish Prime Minister, or Taoiseach. He'd previously served as Ireland's ambassador to the EU, and he'd been part of the Irish team that negotiated the Good Friday Agreement, the peace deal that helped to end 30 years of conflict in Northern Ireland, just across the border, in the UK.
4: I think we were afraid that the vote would destabilise Northern Ireland after all the years of effort to put together the Good Friday Agreement and to implement it. And we are also afraid, I think, because our economic relationship with the UK is so close, that that would be damaged as well. And then finally, I suppose, in the EU itself, Britain was a very close partner, and we didn't look forward with any enthusiasm whatever, to put it mildly, to an EU without the UK.
0: For months, Rory and his team have been working on Ireland's preparations for whichever way the vote might go. The UK bookies have Remain as the favourite, so do many of the polling experts, but it's far from settled.
4: Generally, the view was that the Leave vote was unlikely to carry, that the vote would be Remain. I'd have to say that our embassy in London, particularly well plugged in, and it was warning throughout that, you know, things were not necessarily as straightforward as all that, and that it would be very tight. We were looking for omens, if you like, and on that very evening, in fact, a two-year-old racehorse called Brexit made its debut at Windsor Racecourse, came home well beaten, so we thought that was a good omen. But nothing was certain in any kind of bet.
0: 10 p.m. on Thursday, the 23rd of June, 2016. In the UK, the polls have just closed, counting's underway. In Dublin, Rory's at home, but he and his team have arranged to head back to work at 3 a.m. to watch the results come in. And he's restless. So at midnight, he calls a taxi.
4: I asked the driver, could we listen to the news? Because he probably would have had the usual mix of classic hits or whatever it might have been. And it was a short journey, but a lot happened in that time. And the first results came out and began to realise it was going to be most probably a very long and difficult night.
5: So let's go straight to Sunderland.
6: The total number of votes cast in favour of Remain was 51,930. The total number of votes cast in favour of Leave was 82,000.
4: We expected there to be a Leave vote in Sunderland, but the margin was a lot larger than I think most people had expected. So I remember already by the time I arrived in government buildings, and I think I was basically the only person there apart from the security guards for an hour or so, I remember feeling already very anxious.
0: In the early hours of Friday, Rory and his team are set up in a conference room at the office of the Taoiseach. TVs tuned to different channels, refreshments to see them through. And as more results come in, it becomes apparent that all bets are off.
7: Now let's have a look at what happened in that Newcastle result. Here we go. Look at how close that is. See, it's nothing like what our index suggested there. It's,
4: I mean, people 1%. Move pretty quickly from anxiety to resignation. For a time, we maybe were hoping that there would be a special kind of northeast of England factor which might explain Sunderland and Newcastle. But once the results started to come in from the home counties and Midlands and so on, it became clear that what we were seeing was a pattern. And it became clear, I couldn't say exactly when, 3, 4 in the morning, that barring some kind of miracle, Remain was going to be beaten and Leave was going to win.
5: It looks as though the gap's going to be something like 52 to 48, so a 4-point lead for leaving the EU. And that's the result of this referendum, which has been preceded by weeks and months of argument and dispute and all the rest of it. The British people have spoken, and the answer is we're out.
4: I remember feeling quite calm. And the weird thing was that I had said jokingly to somebody, you know, a day or two earlier, wouldn't it be interesting if there was a vote to leave? You know, I wonder what would happen then. Now, I never really meant that, but I suppose, you know, as a civil servant, you have to move fairly quickly into sort of operational mode.
0: So it's action stations, and Rory's in his office drafting and redrafting the Irish government's response to Brexit.
4: Well, the top of the mind, I think, was that the government should put out a coherent statement and do it quickly. You know, there was time thereafter to start thinking more deeply about the particular issues and how we might address them. But it was above all else to get ourselves ready, and above all, vis-a-vis our home public, as they to reassure them that we were prepared and that we kind of knew what we were doing, even though it was an unprecedented situation.
0: Later that morning, the Irish Taoiseach, Enda Kenny, stands in front of a row of EU and Irish flags and addresses the country.
8: I'm very sorry that the result of the referendum is for the United Kingdom to leave the European Union. However, the British people have spoken clearly, and we fully respect their position and their decision. I want to assure the Irish public that we have prepared to the greatest extent possible for this eventuality.
0: After more than 40 years, the UK was ending its membership of the European Union, the first member state to do so. It made headlines around the world, and for Rory, it was time to reflect.
4: Well, it was a kind of mixture of things. I mean, it was a sense that this was a really important moment, that I was in the middle of it, that there would be lots of challenges ahead. So from a purely, I suppose, professional point of view, it was quite exciting. But in a more serious way, as a citizen of Ireland and as an official of the Irish government, I just felt disappointment, but not surprise, I suppose, is what I would say.
0: Following the vote, arrangements for Northern Ireland became one of the most complex aspects of Brexit. The UK formally left the EU on the 31st of January 2020. Rory Montgomery led Ireland's Brexit negotiating team for 3 years before retiring. He continues to write and broadcast on European affairs and Northern Ireland. He was speaking to me, Helen Ledwick, for Witness History.
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14: Desperate times, my friends, called for desperate measures. Aura was in college. when something mysterious happened. She was at her computer, editing.
15: And I was editing, looking at this computer, and my eyesight started to go blurry. And I just, like, couldn't really see the computer that well. And I was like, I need to stop. I can't really see anymore. And I was walking home, and, like, everything's just blurry.
14: An eye doctor examined her, said there was nothing wrong with her eyes to cause the blurriness.
15: And then, oh, I remember I had weird heart palpitations. So I went to the doctor to get an EKG, and they were like, you seem fine. Maybe you're just in love.
14: Pause on that. That was really a thing that happened to you? You showed up with medical symptoms and they said, maybe you're in love?
15: Yeah.
14: She was actually falling in love, but she did not think that explained the heart palpitations. She was starting to get the feeling that people were not taking her seriously. And things were getting worse.
15: It just feels like everything in my body is breaking in a weird way. Terrible fatigue, horrible brain fog, and this feeling in the left side of my brain, just like, the best way I can describe it is I feel like an ice cream scoop has been taken out of my head.
14: Symptoms like that come and go for 2 years. She's exhausted but can't sleep, pressure headaches, it's hard to think. This derails her life. She's always taking time off from work or showing up late in the day. Can't be on the computer for too long, which limits what jobs she can get. She's going to the doctor all the time. She's too tired to go out with friends at night. Remember, she's in her 20s. A tip on Reddit, of course, Reddit, leads her to believe that she may have Lyme disease, even though she'd already been tested for Lyme disease and it came up negative, no Lyme. A different doctor now tests her again, and this time she tests positive for Lyme. So the doctor prescribes the standard treatment for Lyme, doxycycline, this antibiotic. Doesn't work for her. Then she spends 2 years on other antibiotics and other drugs. Those fail too. Maybe it's possible. This is because she didn't really have Lyme disease. That second test she took for Lyme was not an FDA-approved test. This is the nightmarish world of Lyme, this whole debate over who really has it and who just has symptoms. From Aura's point of view, the question was moot. She had the symptoms. She wanted them gone. Regular doctors weren't doing it. So she started looking at all the other treatments that people try for these symptoms, and there are a lot of them. She does sessions in a hyperbaric chamber, gets inside an infrared sauna.
15: I tried this, like, elimination diet where all I could eat was, like, grapefruit and goat cheese. I tried, like, a very intense regimen of Chinese herbs. Mm-hmm. But at every turn, you're like, am I being preyed upon? I'm spending so much money.
14: And this drags on for years. She's floating in this unpleasant vortex in interstellar medical space where nobody's got answers. Things get so bad that she leaves her job in the middle of her contract because it was too hard to make it through the day. She moves from New York to the Arizona desert, thinking that might help. And now it's 5 years since her symptoms first appeared.
15: I was just looking down this road that looked really bleak.
14: It was at this point that Aura's mom heard about somebody in Aura's situation who supposedly got cured and sent Aura to that doctor. And he suggested a treatment where he was going to put a common product. This is something you get at any drugstore for cheap, into her veins with an IV. I am not going to tell you what this product is because this is so unproven. The Centers for Disease Control has said there is no evidence that this works. In fact, this is a toxin. It would do equal damage to healthy and diseased cells. The Infectious Diseases Society of America has warned against trying this because the dangers outweigh these utterly unproven benefits. But this doctor,
15: he thought that would cure it, but he seems very confident. And his explanation for why I hadn't heard of this before was because it's so accessible and so cheap and so affordable, Big Pharma doesn't want you to have it.
14: Now, when someone says an argument like that to you, are you the kind of person who's like, yes, I'm in because I hate Big Pharma? Or are you the kind of person who's like, I don't know, that's what crazy people say?
15: I'm both. It's like, so I'm always open, but I'm also very aware of how crazy it sounds.
14: It did sound crazy to you.
15: Yeah, I think anytime like a medical doctor is telling you something that sounds like a conspiracy theory, it's warrant for concern.
14: Yeah.
15: But at this point, I'm like, I mean, I can't think clearly. I'm so tired. I'm so eager to move on with my life that I'm really feeling like willing to try anything. And I think I didn't do as much research as one might imagine.
16: I did more research than her.
14: This is Aura's little sister, Aviva, joining the interview. And the way I heard about this story is that Aviva works here at the radio show, Aviva de Kornfeld. She'd watched her sister suffer for years and worried about her. But this treatment?
16: I was very scared. I mean, I was really fixated on this article that I sent her about this woman who had died, who did the IV, and then within 36 hours was dead. And I thought, doesn't seem worth it.
14: It's true. The danger of this particular treatment is that it might kill you. With, again, no solid studies showing that it works. And when you showed that to her, what did she say?
16: She was freaked out by it, obviously, but was just kind of like, the current state and how I feel also isn't sustainable. My preference would be to have a sister who is sick and alive rather than a dead sister.
15: It's like, you preferred to have a sister who was sick and alive than one who is dead. And it's like, not to be overly dramatic, like I certainly didn't want to die, but I was like, I don't want to be the sister who's sick and alive. Like, this really sucks. Like, it was just like reaching a point of like, this is not a way to really live.
14: Yeah.
15: If there was a chance it could work, I wanted to try it.
14: This is like a Hail Mary pass.
15: Yeah. Total Hail Mary.
14: So, fully knowing that this could kill her, she got the IVs. Four of them over a few weeks. And this is not really the result I would have predicted. Her symptoms went away. The ice cream scoop in her head, the brain fog, the fatigue, the achiness, all of it. Maybe the IV treatment had something to do with this. Maybe it didn't. I've now spoken with three Lyme experts and researchers who could not explain this result. They said this is the kind of thing that you would want to do a proper scientific study on. Because the world is filled with things that seem to work in one isolated case and then really don't prove out. I also managed to reach Ora's doctor. And the one thing that he said to me in an email was that he was convinced that it was not the IV that ended her symptoms, but one of the other things that he tried with her. He'd given her other supplements and pills. And then he ghosted me without saying what that thing was that he thought worked. Wouldn't reply to repeated emails and texts. And Ora, when she looks back on it now, she thinks it's kind of nuts. Like, she's glad she was cured, for sure. But to be that desperate, that you feel like you have no other choice, so you throw everything you have into something that not only seems unlikely to succeed, sometimes is genuinely terrifying. That is not a place anybody ever wants to be. Like this IV treatment.
15: Like, it doesn't seem like a good idea. You can't look back on it and be like, well, given the information we had at the time, we made the best decision we could. It's like, no, that was a bad idea. And so if it turns out bad, then it's like, you have no one to blame but yourself. But if it turns out good, and I guess that's what the Hail Mary is like a bad idea that has the potential to work.
14: We're today on our program, people in bad situations, with no other options, going for crazy long shots they hope against hope are going to fix the impossible situations they found themselves in. Our entire episode today, my friends, happens in the fourth quarter, seconds left in the game, after coming from 29 points behind, far, far from the basket, throwing a ball that really looks like it's going to be short. When does that ever work out? From WBEZ Chicago, it's This American Life. I'm Ira Glass. Stay with us.
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14: This American Life, Act 1, 12 weeks notice. So some jobs, the entire premise of the job is that every day you're going to go up against impossible odds on a mission that is probably not going to succeed. And then you have to go to work, throw yourself into it, try to make it happen day after day. There's a new series by our co-workers at Serial about people like that. It's about defense attorneys who work with death row inmates. And so they allowed us to pull a few scenes from the first two episodes to play for you here so you can get a sense of this. We'll start at the top of the show. Here's how they open the series. Marie Shema of the Marshall Project is the host.
20: In the fall of 2024, a criminal defense lawyer got the kind of phone call that most lawyers can only dream about. It concerned a client of his, a guy named David Wood, one of Texas's most notorious serial killers. He was sitting on death row, months away from his execution.
21: I would like to discuss with you something about David Wood. Why I don't condone what has happened in that case. The fact is, I don't like...
20: The man on the phone, George Hall, thought something corrupt had gone down in David Wood's trial. It had happened more than 30 years ago, but for 30 years he'd said nothing, mostly because he was afraid to. For those 30 years, he'd been on parole. He worried if he aggravated the authorities, they might find some way to send him back to prison. But now his parole had ended, and George Hall was ready to tell his story, which he'd eventually put into a sworn declaration. That story goes like this. Back in the late 80s, George Hall and David Wood were locked up together at the Eastham Unit in Texas. George Hall was in for murder. David Wood was in for rape. They weren't particularly close. David Wood was quiet, didn't talk much. But when he did, George says, it was mainly to complain about how the police in his hometown of El Paso were harassing him, investigating him for a series of murders.
21: Basically, what he said was El Paso was trying to pin it on him.
20: David Wood insisted he had nothing to do with those murders. George thought maybe he didn't, maybe he did. Either way, he didn't really care. Eventually, George and David Wood were separated, moved to different facilities hundreds of miles apart. One day, George says he's in the prison library, ready to go to lunch, when two officers come in and tell him to pack his stuff.
21: I said, well, where am I going? They wouldn't tell me. So next thing I know, I'm on a bus ride down to El Paso.
20: A few hours later, George finds himself in a holding cell in the El Paso County Jail. Two other guys join him in there. George recognizes them both as guys who had celled with David Wood. And one of them says to the group, they have an opportunity. They can all get money, maybe, or less prison time. All they have to do is snitch on David Wood. Soon enough, they're escorted out of the cell and into a car. And George says that's when the cops start rolling out the red carpet.
21: They give us the tour up scenic drive up the mountainside, look across the Rio Grande, look into old Mexico and this and that.
20: George says they're taken to a hamburger joint for lunch and then, ultimately, to a police station. The guys are offered coffee, snacks, cigarettes, and then they're ushered into a room with detectives.
21: Of course, they got files everywhere. They got David Woods' name plastered all over the thing. They got arrows and lines going to this, dates wrote down. Files are sitting there. They start handing us files. Look at this. We got this on him. We got this on him. He did this. We know this. And going through all facts and stuff, they're this narrative-driven and you're reading what they got. And then after that, they go, you know anything? Well, I don't know a goddamn thing. All they had to do is ask me at the prison unit. I was mad about it.
20: As for the other two guys,
21: they go back. They're talking to each other, but it's in real low tone. And they basically don't even want to talk to me about nothing. So I knew to myself right then and there, they're going to say whatever they want them to say.
20: They're going to tell the police that David Wood confessed to multiple murders. But George is sure these guys don't actually know anything about David Wood. He would have heard about it already. Plus, he knows they're not above lying. Eventually, David Wood does go on trial for the murders. George is never called to testify. But the two other guys become the star witnesses for the prosecution. The jury convicts David Wood, and he's sentenced to death. Court documents show that after the trial, one of the informants received $13,000 in reward money. The other got his own capital murder charge dropped. I identified more than a dozen officers, detectives, and supervisors who were involved in David Wood's case. I wanted to ask them about George Hall. Some were dead, one had dementia, one hung up on me, and others never responded. But the one detective who did speak to me extensively about the case called George's whole story, quote, preposterous. The detective said he couldn't imagine his colleagues taking prisoners out for a joyride and showing them case materials in order to get them to snitch. Not long after George Hall called David Wood's lawyer, David Wood's lawyer emailed me, asking me to write about the case. I wasn't surprised. I'm a journalist at a nonprofit called The Marshall Project, where we cover the criminal justice system. But I was surprised by who was asking, Greg Werchuk. I know Greg Werchuk as a big deal in capital defense work. He's been defending people on death row for decades, and even stopped one execution by winning at the Supreme Court. I'd asked him for an interview years ago, for a book I was writing on the death penalty. He said no. He rarely spoke to reporters. But now here he was in my inbox. His email was polite and panicky. David Wood's execution date was only 17 weeks away. He wanted me to write about the case and all the problems he saw with it. I was pretty skeptical. I did the hard-hitting research of reading the Wikipedia page about David Wood and, woof, 6 women and girls, one as young as 14, killed and buried in the desert outside of El Paso. David Wood even got one of those spooky serial killer nicknames, the Desert Killer. Greg wrote to me that David Wood was innocent, that he didn't commit any of these murders. And sure, I did find George Hall's story compelling, but even if those informants were lying at the trial, that doesn't mean David Wood didn't do it. Plus, in order to do the story Greg was pitching, I'd have to reinvestigate it from scratch, all 6 murders in a matter of weeks. That sounded impossible. But I was curious about what Greg was up to, his overall project, trying to sow enough doubt at the last minute in order to save his client's life. I'd seen executions get stayed for procedural claims about execution methods or a defendant's mental fitness. But this wasn't just a claim about an unfair trial. Greg was saying David Wood didn't do it at all. And now, somehow, he's supposed to prove that in a few months. So I told Greg, I'm not going to do the big feature story on David Wood you're imagining. But what if I follow you around? Be there with a microphone as you strategize with your team, hunt for witnesses, and try to persuade people of David Wood's innocence with the clock ticking. Greg had a million reasons to say no. I'm still kind of shocked that he said yes.

0: So that's the premise. Maurice is going to follow this defense team. And before we get to some of what he witnesses doing that, we should run through the evidence against David Wood in this murder conviction. Maurice, thank you for talking me through this right now.
1: Yeah, thanks for having me here.
0: Just a quick heads up for listeners that these crimes are pretty awful and might not be right for every listener or for children to listen to. Maurice, let's just run through it. How solid was the evidence that got David Wood the death penalty?
1: So the person who really walked us through the evidence was a detective who worked on the case. His name is John Guerrero. He was with the El Paso Police Department, and he's retired now, and he invited my serial producer, Alvin Melleth, and I to his house in El Paso. He introduced himself as Johnny. It's one of the biggest cases of his career, and he seemed to like talking about it.
2: You can ask me, is there any doubt in your mind that this is the man that committed this heinous crimes against these little girls? None whatsoever. None. None.
1: So this begins in the summer of 1987, and there are two county employees working in the desert outside of El Paso, and Johnny says they saw a leg sticking out of the sand. The police checked it out, and they found out that it was a woman named Rosa Maria Casio. She was in her 20s. And then they searched the area around her, and pretty quickly they find a second body about 50 feet away. It's a woman named Karen Baker. She's 20, and she's a mother of three young children. And then over the next few months, they find a total of six bodies in this area of the desert. Two of the victims are girls in middle school, and then their ages run up into their early 20s.
0: Middle school kids.
1: I know, it's awful. The detail that really stuck out to me was that they could identify the girl who'd been in eighth grade in part because they found her T-shirt where all the other kids had signed their names on the last day of school.
0: Okay, so then Johnny starts to gather tips and clues. Let's play a little bit of the podcast where you get into that.
2: We started getting information from several people about this white guy that was going around in a beige truck and also in a motorcycle.
1: El Paso is majority Hispanic, so this detail, a white guy, stood out to Johnny. The kids say this guy was always around,
2: giving weeds to them and buying them beer and that kind of stuff. And then also we were told that he was real focused on these young girls, you know, real young girls, 15, 16-year-old little girls. And I don't remember who it was, but somebody gave us this nickname, Skeeter.
1: In old tapes from this investigation, you hear this name come up a lot, Skeeter.
3: Skeeter, that was that guy in the truck.
4: That was the guy in the truck?
3: Yeah.
2: Somebody said, well, Skeeter is a guy that just got out of prison.
5: Okay. Skeeter is who?
2: And his name is?
3: David Wood, I guess.
2: You know, David Wood. Of course, we run his name.
1: The mechanics of how Skeeter and David Wood get linked are hazy. In the recordings I listened to, most of the kids had no idea who Skeeter was. And the ones who say Skeeter was David Wood, it's not clear if they put that together themselves or if they were repeating the connection that the cops made. In any case, when Johnny learns more about David Wood's criminal record, he discovers a rap sheet that's long and egregious. Multiple sexual crimes against girls, one as young as 12. And the timeline tracks. David Wood had been released from prison less than a month before the first of these victims disappeared.
2: So, you know, I mean, right away the antennas go up, you know, the red lights start blinking and what have you, you know?
0: Okay, so that is what makes David Wood Johnny's prime suspect. But Maurice, as you say in the show, just having a nickname and a history of crimes, even very disturbing crimes, that is actually not enough to put him away for six murders. They also get the two jailhouse witnesses that you talked about in the show's opening. Johnny, by the way, says that the story that George Hall tells about those two witnesses is preposterous. And then there's one bit of physical evidence that connects David Wood to the crime.
1: Yeah, it was surprising to me that there was only one bit of physical evidence. It's a set of orange fibers, probably from a blanket. And these are threads that came from David Wood's vacuum cleaner, like the bag in his vacuum cleaner. Mm-hmm. And then they were also found with one of the victim's bodies in the desert.
0: And then the other big thing that Johnny's got, and this is probably the most substantial thing that connects Wood to these murders, is this woman named Judith Kelling. Tell her story.
1: Judith Kelling was a sex worker in El Paso in the 80s, and she's deceased now, but she came forward and did a recorded interview with Johnny.
5: Today's date is Monday, November the 16th, 1987.
1: She came forward shortly after some of the women were found in the desert. And she said she'd been hitchhiking, and a white guy picked her up with his truck. And he wouldn't take her to where she wanted to go, but instead invited her to do cocaine with him out in the desert. So he drives her out there and pulls out a shovel and also some rope.
0: So this is from her interview.
6: And he took the shovel and he started digging. And he came back, he got the blanket, and he told me, he made me get out the truck. I didn't want, I told him, just take me back. He kept calling me a bitch. He goes, don't turn around, bitch. And I was getting panicky, scared, because I thought he was going to try something with me.
1: Judith Kelling says that he tied her up and raped her, and there are a lot of creepy details. Like, he kept telling her to say that she was 14 years old. And then he hears some voices nearby and gets spooked, and he leaves her out in the middle of the desert to find her own way home. The police give Judith a photo lineup, and she identifies David Wood as the guy. And she takes the police to where she was raped, and Johnny tells me that it's about 50 yards from where the murder victims were found.
0: And then, as you explain in the show, the police arrest Wood for the rape. He denies it, but he's convicted, and he goes to prison. And then, with him in prison, Johnny tries to connect him to the six murders.
1: Yeah, and it takes a long time, but the jury is convinced, and they only deliberate for like 90 minutes before sentencing him to death.
0: And so in your podcast, after you explain all that background, then your series really gets going, and you really get into the meat of it, and we follow the defense attorneys, led by Greg Werchuk, as they try all kinds of different tactics and meet with all sorts of people to try to stop David Wood's execution. They have just 12 weeks. They go to a district attorney, they go to a TV news person, they hear about somebody who thinks their dad may have committed at least some of the six murders, and they have to decide if that is worth running down. I have to say, I was really surprised at how many different roads they could go down and had to choose between.
1: Yeah, he had a lot of them to choose between. Greg actually got the original list of police suspects, and there were 36 of them on it, and some of them did seem promising. Basically, Greg's theory on this case is that the cops had tunnel vision. They were under all this pressure to solve the case. The victims' families were demonstrating in public. And so they took every bit of evidence and massaged it to fit David Wood or discarded it if it fit someone else.
0: And so with all that in mind, let's just pick up with your show at this scene that happens in your second episode. Greg has just been to the courthouse to reexamine some of the physical evidence in the trial, the orange fibers. It is 50 days before David Wood's execution is scheduled to take place.
1: On the way out of the courthouse, Greg says he wants to grab one more thing from a clerk. He asks for any and all criminal records related to a guy named Michael Plyler. This is a new name to me. It wasn't on the El Paso PD's list of 36 suspects. But the other night, Greg came across Plyler's name in old state records, along with a picture of a truck, which looked a lot like David Wood's truck. So Greg wondered, could this all be a case of mistaken identity? He wants to look through Plyler's criminal files to see if there's anything in there that might tie him to the case beyond the truck. Like if he went by the nickname Skeeter.
7: Because Skeeter is this nickname that keeps popping up throughout the case as David Wood, but David Wood's never used that as a nickname. So it seems a bit odd that that would be a name he would be giving to people.
1: This depends on believing David Wood about the nickname, which Greg does. But either way, this Plyler deep dive seems to me like a real long shot. And it reminds me of a criticism I've heard a lot, mostly from prosecutors and judges. They say lawyers like Greg have years to do this stuff, but they wait until the last minute so they can maximize the drama. I ask him about this.
8: So these are files that you've had for a long time and you're just now...
9: They'll give you the...
8: I guess I wondered if this name had emerged in something you just got.
7: No, but it's... I've had it for a long time in the sense that it's buried in 12,000 pages of records.
8: Gotcha.
1: He says it's buried in 12,000 pages of records. His point being that, yes, he's technically had Michael Plyler's name for years, but he's been working solo for much of that time, so he's had to pick and choose what to focus on. But it's also true that Greg is incentivized to stretch this out as much as possible, to show up at court with new information right before the execution. That way, the judges will be so overwhelmed they'll have to hit the pause button, and Greg's client gets to live another day. In fact, Greg's already been accused, pretty harshly, of delaying David Wood's execution in all kinds of ways. In 2009, Wood was about to be put to death, and a day before it, Greg got them to delay by arguing that David Wood has an intellectual disability. The courts ultimately reject this appeal, but it takes 5 years for them to rule on it. Then they spend years arguing over evidence that was never DNA tested. Last year, a judge summarizing the last 15 years of this case accused David's defense of a, quote, pattern of piecemeal litigation and delay. Over those years, Greg has filed motions to replace prosecutors, to claim a judge had a conflict of interest, to test this or that bit of evidence. He lost all these arguments, but the judge's point was, this guy just throws spaghetti at the wall to see what sticks, and he does it one noodle at a time. Other lawyers get accused of the same things. There's a perception on the part of prosecutors and also lots of judges that lawyers like Greg are such extreme anti-death penalty zealots that they're willing to bend the rules, if not outright break them. Greg and I finish up at the courthouse around lunchtime. Before we head back to the hotel, he proposes we swing by someone's house first. A woman he's been trying to talk to for some time now, Ramona Dismukes. Her importance as a witness is kind of questionable. She was best friends with a girl who disappeared back in 1987.

0: the girl who disappeared back in 1987. A lot of people in El Paso assumed David Wood was responsible, but police never found evidence, and he wasn't convicted of it. It's the kind of witness I could imagine skipping, but Greg decides it's worth a try. We pull off the highway and drive up to this small house, where a guy with a mohawk is hauling stuff out to a dumpster. I see a woman in the rearview mirror.
1: What's your name? I'm sorry.
2: I'm Ramona Dismuth.
0: She seems excited to talk to Greg, but says the house is too much of a mess to invite him in. She suggests another spot.
2: I mean, there's like a Whataburger up the street, right around the corner.
3: Okay.
2: And I can
3: your
2: go
3: husband
2: there.
3: Said you might have, like, files.
0: Naomi and Alvin meet us at the Whataburger. There's loud music, soda fountains and fryers going, people coming in and out. Ramona blazes in, big expressive face. Her hair is wild and curly, some of the layers dyed cherry red. She slaps down this giant binder, very dusty, that says Mona's Articles, she also goes by Mona, in cursive letters next to what looks like a cigarette burn. It's full of old newspaper clippings that leave flakes on the table. Apparently, all those years Greg was developing his theories of what really happened in 1987, Ramona was nursing her own. Ramona tells us she got involved in this case because of her best friend, Cheryl Vasquez. When they were still teenagers, Cheryl married Ramona's brother, which made them best friends and sisters-in-law. Cheryl was 19 when she disappeared, the same summer as all the Desert Killer victims. When bodies started turning up in the desert, Ramona was worried that Cheryl was going to be one of them. She felt the cops weren't looking hard enough for her friend. So she enlisted her mom, and they decided to figure out what happened to Cheryl themselves. They knew Cheryl was last seen at this one Circle K convenience store. And so they came up with, frankly, a totally bonkers plan.
2: We started hanging out at that Circle K. But my mom was literally tricking me. She was like, go sit on that wall, and somebody's going to come and try to kidnap you, and I'll call the cops, and we'll get them, and we'll know who it was. And I'm like...
3: Your mom sounds like a real character from what I've...
2: Oh, yeah. She was feisty until the moment she died. She had me sitting on that wall in little shorts, 17 years old, waiting to get me kidnapped. I'm like, thanks, Mom. But
0: by way of explanation, Ramona says that her mom was, quote, German. The lawyers don't ask her to explain more. But as strange as the plan was, there was some logic to it. Ramona and Cheryl were about the same age, and according to Ramona, looked so alike that they got mistaken for sisters. Ramona's mom thought she could use her daughter's looks to lure out the desert killer. Ramona says that she and her mom did this Circle K routine over a few days, with no luck. Then, one afternoon, she was sitting on a wall outside the store in her shorts when she saw a truck approach. Word around town was that the desert killer drove a beige or a brown truck.
2: One day... this brown truck came rolling in and went to the store and came out and looked over at me and was like, oh, threw a quarter at me. Go home. Huh? Go home. Your family's looking for you. They said I stole you. The cops are asking me questions. You need to take your ass home. And I'm like, who are you talking to? And I didn't know.
0: This was how Ramona first met David Wood. At this point, the cops were starting to zero in on him for the disappearances, including Cheryl's. And he knew it. He mistakenly thought Ramona was Cheryl because, again, they looked alike. So that part of the plan actually worked. Ramona says he tossed a quarter at her, as in, you're the girl the cops think I abducted. Please use this quarter to call home on the payphone. Tell everyone you're safe. Ramona goes on to tell us about the surprising relationship that developed between her, her mom, and David Wood. Something between a friendship and a covert op. David Wood himself remembers spending time with the two of them. But what he didn't know is that they were also spying on him. Ramona says her mom started inviting David Wood to their house.
2: He'd come over, she'd give him coffee, they'd hang out, they'd talk. My mom thought she was slick, and she was. My mom was like, you know, I'm going to sit here and talk to him, you go search his truck, you know.
0: She says she stole David Wood's keys and rifled through his truck, trying to find something incriminating. But she never did. She also saw him get nauseous around blood. She cut her hand in front of him once. Which, while not exactly exonerating, didn't scream serial killer either. For Ramona and her mom, it all added up to one thing. David Wood could not be the desert killer. Ramona says her mom was eager to help clear his name.
2: My mom immediately called the detectives. He's the wrong guy. So they're like, oh, we want to come and talk to you.
0: The police came to the house and asked Ramona to come down to the station to give a statement to detectives. She was sketched out.
2: And I said, no, I'm not going to give you a statement. And they said, well, we want to show you something. So they put me in the car and took me out to the desert.

0: And they're like, you know, there's bodies out here, and it'd be really easy for you to be out here. And they wanted me to write a statement. They told me out there in the desert, we need you to go back and write a statement. We need you to tell us that David Wood tried to take you. I said, but he didn't try to take me. He threw a quarter at me and told me to go home. I said, well, that's not what we need you to say. I said, but that's not the truth. And they said, you know, you look just like all the other girls that are gone. This could be you. And I was like, are you threatening me? And they're like, well, no, we're just telling you that if you don't put him away, he might take you.
1: Ramona says the detectives who drove her out to the desert were Johnny Guerrero and his partner, Alfonso Marquez. She eventually put all of this in a sworn statement to the court. Ramona is not the first person to accuse these guys of abusing their power. There's George Hall, the guy who called Greg with the whole story of the jailhouse informants and the red carpet treatment, and later laid out his claims in a sworn declaration. According to trial transcripts, at least one other witness claimed the police tried to add falsehoods to her statement. In a different case from around this time, a suspect told a reporter that Detective Guerrero bullied him into a false confession. We asked Detective Guerrero about that interrogation, and he said he didn't remember it. He also denied ever taking Ramona out to the desert. Actually, what he said was, quote, she's full of shit. Moreover, he told us in his 15 years in homicide, quote, I was never accused of any wrongdoing or coercion by anyone I talked to or any case I worked, unquote. Detective Marquez, for his part, died a couple of years ago. But it is worth noting that he had a reputation for lying and using force. In a different case, he allegedly bullied a 16-year-old kid to make him confess to two murders. The kid was later exonerated after serving nearly 20 years in prison. Watching the lawyers interview Ramona, watching them jot down notes at every twist and turn, I was struck by how absurd it was that this was where we found ourselves, 50 days out from the execution. All of us huddled around a table in this Whataburger, the lawyers trying to piece together something useful from this zany story. Ramona is entertaining, but since I'm not steeped in the case, it also seems like she mixes theories and stories and gossip and evidence so effortlessly, and it's such a rapid clip that it's a little hard to keep up, much less to accept it all at face value.
2: Yeah, right.
0: This is when she was already.
1: I look over at Greg and Naomi to see how they're reacting, to get some clue about how seriously I should take all of this. But they're more or less statues, very stoic, these two lawyers in a Whataburger. All of which to say, I'm not sure how to assess some of the other claims Ramona makes. The most explosive ones concern a very important person in the case against David Wood, Judith Kelling.
0: And when I heard her name, I'm like, this is that prostitute that's saying David raped her.
2: Yes.
1: Judith Kelling was the woman who claimed David Wood raped her out in the desert. Ramona says she was out one day, looking for her sister-in-law, who was still missing, when she spotted Kelling and sidled up to her.
0: So I'm like playing it cool with her, and I'm like, oh yeah, you know, I'm looking for my sister, and and she's like, oh, the David Wood thing. She's like, yeah, you know, that's all bullshit. And I was like, what do you mean? And she's like, he didn't do anything to me.
2: Really?
0: Really?
2: So she told you this in after David Wood's arrested in October of 1987.
0: After he was already charged with her rape, when he was charged with before he was.
1: You can tell in Greg's voice how much he would love to poke holes in Judith Kelling's credibility. It's something he's been trying to do for years. For example, he found one source who gave a sworn statement to the court that Judith Kelling had been a police informant, and specifically that she'd been Detective Johnny Guerrero's informant when she reported her rape. Judith also spent long stretches in jail around this time on drug charges. On top of that, Greg has noticed that her story of what exactly happened in the desert kept changing, getting more and more aligned with other things the police believed about David Wood and the murders. Greg uses these points to make an argument in court filings. Desperate to solve the murders, Detective Guerrero squeezed an equally desperate Judith Kelling to point the finger at David Wood. We asked Detective Guerrero about all of this, and he denies that Kelling was ever his informant. Judith Kelling died a decade ago, so Greg can't ask her about it. But here, in this Whataburger, Ramona claims Kelling revealed much more to her about what really went down.
0: This is what she's telling me. They made a deal with me to get me out of jail, and all I got to do is testify against this guy. I was like, well, were you even raped? She's like, yeah, but not by him. I'm like, who? She said, Mike Plyler. I'm like, well, who's this guy?
1: Mike Plyler? What? The same guy Greg asked about at the courthouse a few hours ago? the one I thought was a long shot? I look over at Greg, and I can see he's just as surprised. He's barely able to contain himself, nodding so hard it's like he's swaying. Ramona says that after she got Mike Plyler's name from Judith, she and her mom looked for the guy and, well, basically stalked him. They staked out his apartment, watched him come and go. They were blown away by the similarities between this man and David Wood. Similar builds, similar tattoos. On top of the similar trucks, they also both drove red motorcycles. I can practically see the gears turning in Greg's mind. And as the Whataburger fills with the sound of someone making the world's loudest milkshake, he tosses out one more question.
2: Do you have any information about this nickname Skeeter that supposedly is...
0: That's Skeeter. Mike Plyler's Skeeter.
2: Well, when you say that, how do you know that he's Skeeter?
0: Because that's what Judith called him.
2: Is that right?
0: That's what she called him. She called him Skeeter. So, that's Skeeter.
1: Ramona says that she went to the cops back in 1987 and told them everything she learned about David Wood, about Judith Kelling, and about Michael Plyler. And she says the cops did nothing. They could have, for example, looked more into Plyler, gotten some DNA samples, polygraphed him. Instead, Ramona says, they simply told her to stay away. Ramona's whole story is wild, obviously. And as we wrap up at the Whataburger, it's not clear to me how Greg is going to use it all, whether he's going to try to corroborate any of these details. And I'm not sure that's really possible. I can imagine what a prosecutor might say. For example, the Judith Kelling story, that it wasn't David Wood who raped her. Well, the state could point to trial testimony from Kelling's sister, who said Judith identified David Wood as the rapist right after it happened. Greg could go after the sister's credibility, but the question remains, why would Judith Kelling make a grand revelation to Ramona, a teenager she just met? There's also a question about Ramona's motivations. I found an old news story that says she was banned from the El Paso County Jail. She had allegedly graffitied "I love David Wood" on the wall of a visiting booth. Ramona denies it and says people were just out to tarnish her reputation because she was questioning the police department's version of events. Still, not a great thing to have out there on the internet. But what's most useful to Greg, I think, are all those moments when the cops appeared to have tunnel vision. For example, when Ramona says they tried to get her to falsely accuse David Wood, or when she says they ignored the Plyler story, especially if the state didn't tell Wood's lawyers about this stuff before his trial. I wouldn't call these bombshells, but I would call them good evidence. And you could argue that Greg only found it all because the execution date forced him to knock on every door one more time. I ended up calling Mike Plyler a few weeks later. He confirmed that he did live in El Paso during the time in question. His tone got a little sharp when I asked if he went by the nickname Skeeter. He interrupted me and said, quote, "That's false." When asked about raping anyone or being the desert killer, he said, quote, "I haven't done nothing. I don't have nothing to hide." After we hung up, I sent him Ramona's claims. He ghosted me. I do feel for him. This whole episode made me see just how easy it is for anyone to be accused of pretty egregious stuff in a legal filing. In this case, rape and being a suspect in a serial murder case. All because some stranger mentions your name in a Whataburger. We felt we had to use Plyler's name, given how much it showed up in the lawyer's legal filing. But we also felt like this man deserves every possible opportunity to respond. So, after I sent a ton of follow-ups that went unanswered, Alvin and I decided we just had to try in person. Plyler lives in a mid-sized city in the south. When we got to his house, there were a couple of warning signs about a pit bull, and then we heard barking. I did see a dog through the window. Pretty cute, actually. Plyler opened up just to tell us, quote, "I'm not interested." I asked if I could give him a folder with Ramona's claims. He suggested I throw it in the garbage. I leaned over to put it on the doormat, and by the time I stood back up, the door was closed. The whole thing lasted maybe 10 seconds. I haven't been able to reach him since.
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3: This American Life, I'm Ira Glass. Today's show, there's something about Hail Mary. As I said earlier, we're spending this entire hour in the last 2 minutes of the fourth quarter with people who are behind and desperate, trying any damn thing they can think of. We have arrived at Act Two of our program, Act Two, bottle episode. What is the plural of Hail Mary? Is it Hail Marys? It seems like it should be the hail part that gets to be the part that's plural, because that's the action, right? That's the thing that's happening. But just Hail's Mary just sounds weird. I ask this because Mickey Meek has this story where you need the plural.
7: Aisha Wallace Palomares came across this thing sort of by accident. She's an immigration reporter for a website called LA Taco, and she heard about a lot of people gathering every week outside a detention center called Otay Mesa in San Diego. It's in a pretty desolate spot, surrounded by industrial parks and mountains with off-roading trails.
8: I think when I first walked up, I think Kiss was playing. A Kiss song was playing. And, you know, I just remember very cozy, very friendly, very positive, you know, even though this was, you know, across, you know, you're looking at this detention center that has beige walls and two layers of fence with barbed wire, and it's just like, you know, very stark contrast.
7: It was a whole group of people, about 150, who brought their dogs and kids. They wanted the people inside to know they were there, which is kind of a puzzle because of the fences. Hence the music, which they played pretty loud. They also flew kites and the kids blew bubbles, hoping to get some of them over the detention center's walls. Aisha watched a pastor walk up to a microphone and speaker that was set up.
8: And he turned around and faced the detention center, and he said, "All right, everyone, I want you guys to, like, yell, you are not alone.
9: You are not alone. Let's say it to the hostages behind us.
10: You are not alone."
9: So two more times.
10: You are not alone.
7: There are more than 1,300 detainees inside Otay Mesa, and a lot of them don't have a good, reliable way to communicate with the outside world. In theory, they should be able to make phone calls. There are these tablets they can use to text or do video chats. But the reality is that they have to pay to do any of that. And a lot of people land in detention without any money. And sometimes their families have no idea where they've been taken. They can try to look it up online in ICE's detainee locator. But that's not always accurate or up to date. And if you're wondering, don't people have a right to a free phone call? The answer is no.
8: And then I just kind of start to notice that they're, like, calling over the fence. The organizers ask for A numbers.
7: Can you just explain, like, what's an A number?
8: Yeah, it's called an alien number. It's basically a number that is designated to someone who's a non-citizen. And A numbers are really important for family members to locate their loved ones when they've been detained.
7: If they can get someone's A number, organizers can put money directly on their books. The organizers then started shushing people. Everyone went silent, which Aisha thought was kind of strange, until...
8: I heard people yell from inside the detention center.
11: Wow.
8: Someone was saying, Russia. So at first, the organizers thought that they were requesting someone who speaks Russian. But then they were realizing that the person inside was telling them that the A number they were sharing was Russian.
12: They had translators on hand for at least 13 languages, including Arabic, Russian, Swahili, and Tagalog. A couple people stood by with notebooks and wrote A numbers into them. They then immediately tried sending money through these apps. Up to $20 for phone calls and text messages, and another $45 for commissary. That was the goal, get as many A numbers as possible.
8: You know, this is not like the easiest way to communicate, right?
11: Like, have you heard of this kind of thing happening at other detention centers before?
8: No, I have not. This is the first time that I had heard anything like this before.
12: Detainees were yelling from different outdoor yards, little patches of concrete with a single basketball hoop. So at some point, someone started bringing a listening device with a parabolic dish. And it's not the only way they communicated.
8: I guess there's like a drain in one of the yards, or I'm not sure if it's in every yard. And so some of the detainees started like kneeling and like yelling through the hole.
12: The organizers, who call themselves the Otay Mesa Detention Collective, told Aisha that the first time they realized they could communicate through bullhorns and shouting was shortly after they started gathering outside the detention center last fall. They were giving out tamales and bags of fruit to families coming for visiting hours when they heard a woman yelling from inside the detention center. She was yelling on behalf of another woman who was inside and far from her family. Here's a recording of that.
13: I'm 19 years old.
14: She's only 19 years old? What's her name? She's from Oxnard, California. She wants her family to know she's here. What's her name?
8: Her name was Yulisa, and her family did not know where she was. And so they were asking if the organizers could connect with the family or just get some help so that her family could know that she was in Otay Mesa.
12: One of the organizers posted video of that exchange on Instagram, and it went viral. Someone responded in a comment, "She's my in-law," and then set up a GoFundMe that said Yulisa's family had been looking for her for a week. Until then, all they knew was that she never showed up to pick up her one-year-old daughter from daycare. When Aisha first saw that video, she thought it was something that had happened once. She didn't realize it was happening all the time until she was there. In the middle of all these A numbers being shouted out, another thing happened.
8: I was just like observing and I saw like people scramble, you know, the organizers sort of like scramble and say like, there's a bottle, there's a bottle. And then I see like a Core Civic truck like start to like kind of drive down.
12: Core Civic is the private company that runs this detention center.
8: It was a game of who was going to get there first, the Core Civic security truck or the vigil attendee. And one of the vigil attendees ended up grabbing the bottle and bringing it back. And then like a bottle, I was like, a bottle? Like what?
11: What kind of bottle was
8: it? It was a lotion bottle. You know, like a travel sized like lotion bottle. And I was just in that moment, like someone threw a bottle from inside the detention facility. You know, it's a pretty wide distance to throw something over.
12: I measured it on Google Maps. The shortest distance they would have had to throw the lotion bottle is about 90 feet.
8: And I had chills, you know, I was like, that's insane. I noticed that everyone kind of got excited. And then I don't know if it was Blue or Holly walks over to me and says, you know, there was a note attached to the bottle. And I was like, what?
11: Is it attached to it or is it inside of it?
8: It's attached to it. I think they used the sort of like sticker on the bottle to sort of use that adhesive to like somehow attach the note to that. And then that's like what it was wrapped on.
11: So Blue brings it over to you and
8: she says, do you want to hold it? My stomach kind of dropped and I said, yes. And I'm just holding this note in my hands and I'm reading it.
11: I was wondering, can you read that message for me?
8: Yeah, I can. Good afternoon. My wife and I have been at OMDC since April 15th, 2025. It's cold here all the time, and the food is poor. For 290 days, we haven't eaten a single piece of fruit, banana, apple, orange, or anything fresh. We are all in one big room with no doors or windows. We can't see any grass or trees. We are all constantly sick. There is no internet. My lawyer was not given my phone calls. Many people here have been sitting for 12, 14, 16, 18 months without a final court decision.
15: Aisha asked the main organizer, a preschool teacher with bright blue hair named Jean Wong, is this the first time someone had thrown a note over to them?
8: And then Jean tells me that this is not the first note, that there's several notes that they've received. But this is the longest note that they've had. Most of them have had A numbers. But she says that this person from inside was so desperate to have their story told that they had actually thrown another bottle with the same exact note earlier that day.
11: What kind of other objects have come over?
8: Lotion bottles, deodorant bottles, and I think even a AA battery.
15: Most of what they got that day were A numbers. Aisha says about 50, mostly from people shouting and throwing bottles over with multiple numbers scrawled on them. I reached out to CoreCivic about the conditions described in the letter that Aisha read. They denied all the allegations, called them flatly false and inconsistent with their standards. There have been reports for decades about inhumane living conditions and poor medical care at Otay Mesa and other ICE detention facilities. But these problems have gotten a lot worse since President Trump returned to office because the number of people in detention has increased so dramatically. Things like overcrowding, not getting enough food, or getting food that's spoiled. Also, physical and verbal abuse from guards. One of the biggest issues right now, detainees needing medical treatment and not getting it. Over the past year, the death rate in ICE custody has more than doubled compared to recent years. More than 50 people since President Trump came back to office. One of them was a Haitian man named Emmanuel Damas. He went into septic shock from a toothache. It's worth noting that most people in ICE detention facilities do not have a criminal record. Crossing the border illegally or overstaying a visa is not a criminal offense. It's a civil violation. An immigration detention is not supposed to be punitive like a prison. Many immigration lawyers believe the administration is trying to wear people down by holding them for long periods in these harsh conditions, so they'll give up on their cases and agree to deportation. While Aisha was there, some of the detainees who'd gotten money put into their accounts sent text messages to the organizers. They requested music they wanted organizers to blast. Others wanted their texts read out loud.
16: I put it into Google Translate and it said, "Are you guys outside? We can hear you, we can hear you, we can hear you. We love you, thank you."
15: At the end of the day, the organizers asked Aisha, please don't publish anything about how we're communicating with detainees. They worried it would all get shut down. But then they texted the people inside, including the person who threw over the lotion bottle, and asked what they thought. The answer? Publish it. The detainees wanted the story out. They wanted people to know what was happening.
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19: Good morning. President Trump visits Pennsylvania today, where he's expected to talk up what he considers his wins for the U.S. economy. He's looking to shore up support from the swing state ahead of the midterms. It's Morning Edition from NPR News. New York holds primaries today. Analysts will be looking to see if there's a groundswell for progressive candidates. I'm Michelle Martin.
20: And I'm A. Martinez. New York City Mayor Zoran Mamdani has raised momentum for his preferred candidates. Also, a federal judge blocks a Justice Department subpoena for Minnesota Governor Tim Walz. And we remember record executive Clive Davis. He helped shape the careers of many music icons. It's Tuesday, June 23rd. Happy birthday to actor Selma Blair. She is 54 years old today. News is next.
21: This is Asian View from NHK World Japan. I'm Eriko Kojima. China has added 10 American companies to its export control list in retaliation for similar sanctions imposed by the U.S. Beijing's Commerce Ministry said Monday that exports of dual-use items to the firms are prohibited effective immediately. Dual-use items are goods and technologies that can be used for both civilian and military purposes. Supplying the restricted items from other parts of the world is also banned. This comes after the U.S. Department of Defense earlier this month updated its list of companies that it says have links to the Chinese military. Firms on the list will be barred from receiving U.S. defense contracts. Authorities have arrested six people suspected of smuggling gold into Japan in life-sized dolls. Police say one suspect is Japanese and the rest are Chinese nationals. One of them is the president of a Tokyo-based company that sells precious metals. Police say his name is Cho King-kwan. Authorities say the gold was hidden in steel pipes inside the dolls. They were flown from China to Tokyo's Narita Airport. The customs declaration claimed they were mannequins. Authorities suspect the group smuggled 108 pounds of gold worth about $6.6 million into Japan. They also allegedly violated customs and tax laws. Three students have died in a school shooting in the Philippines. Police detained two teenaged boys who allegedly opened fire Monday morning at a high school in Tacloban City on the island of Leyte. 11 injured students were hospitalized. The suspects are 14 and 15 years old and are students at the government-run school. Police quoted them as saying they were motivated to carry out the attack due to bullying. This is NHK World, Japan. More than 2 million students across India have retaken an undergraduate medical entrance exam under tight security. This comes after a suspected paper leak forced authorities to scrap the results of a test that was held on May 3rd. Students at exam centers faced checks on Sunday morning that included frisking and jammers. Police and paramilitary officers were stationed at exam centers to ensure everything went smoothly without any cheating or irregularities. Authorities invalidated the first exam following an alleged paper leak through a social media app. The breach is under investigation. Tokyo police have arrested a suspected senior member of what authorities say is one of Asia's biggest criminal enterprises. Sources say 44-year-old Cypriot national Hu Shi was arrested along with two Chinese nationals believed to be involved in falsifying his residence documents. The sources say Hu is the representative director of a company in Tokyo, but they say he's in fact a senior member of a Cambodia-based multinational conglomerate called Prince Holding Group. U.S. authorities have sanctioned the group and accuse it of committing large-scale online fraud. They say it is one of Asia's biggest transnational criminal organizations. Investigators say Hu told them a representative handled all transactions involving his residence documents. Japan's Environment Ministry plans to conduct a survey to find out how invasive species enter a World Natural Heritage Site. The Ogasawara Islands are located in the Pacific Ocean, about 620 miles south of central Tokyo. The island chain was named a World Natural Heritage Site in 2011. Its ecosystem is home to many endemic animals and plants. The ministry cites growing concerns over the possible extinction of species such as snails. The threat is believed to be due to invasive animals and plant seeds accidentally brought in by visitors or in shipments of goods from outside the islands. Bookstores in Japan are joining hands to improve efficiency and reduce distribution costs. They hope to reverse a decline in profits that has forced many stores to close. 15 bookstore chains have outlined a joint strategy through March 2028 that includes sharing inventories. The aim is to cut the percentage of books returned to publishers from 30% to 20%. The stores also aim to buy about half of their books directly from publishers to reduce the cost of using wholesalers. An industry organization says the number of bookstores in Japan had fallen to about 9,900 as of the end of March. It's the first time the figure dropped below 10,000 since the organization began keeping records in 1994. This is Asian View from NHK World Japan.
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25: It's Morning Edition from NPR News. I'm Michelle Martin in Washington, D.C.
20: And Amy Martinez in Los Angeles, California. As his top negotiators look to finalize plans to end the war in Iran, the president is turning the page a bit to the economy.
25: He is heading today to Lehigh Valley, Pennsylvania, where he will tour a Mack Trucks manufacturing plant to tout what he sees as his economic gains.
20: NPR White House correspondent Franco Ordonez will be following the visit. So not a typical domestic trip for President Trump, Franco.
26: Yes and no, but I'd largely say no because of the timing of the visit. I mean, this is going to be his first domestic trip since signing an agreement with the Iranians to end their fighting in the Middle East. And as you mentioned, it's a chance for Trump to turn the page and focus on his domestic agenda. Now, I expect he'll outline some of the economic gains that he's been promising would happen once the fighting has stopped. I mean, politically, he also needs this. His approval ratings continue falling to record lows over his handling of the economy. According to NPR's most recent polling, just 36% of voters say they approve of Trump's overall job performance, while 59% say they disapprove. And that's the widest gap Trump has faced during either term in office.
20: He's made big promises that gas prices and food prices will start to drop once the war is over. I mean, is that what you expect to hear today?
26: Yeah, to a certain degree. I mean, he's been very clear when pressed about the high cost of living in America right now that all that would change once the war is over and that the Strait of Hormuz is open again, that gas prices would plummet and as would other energy prices. And he actually acknowledges thinking about the political and economic consequences if that doesn't happen.
1: I don't want to be Herbert Hoover. That's the president I don't want to be because he, you know, he was in charge during the Great Depression.
26: And yesterday he boasted that the strait was open and that there was now a, quote, oil gusher. So I expect you'll hear some of that today, but I wouldn't be surprised at all if he urges folks to also have some patience.
20: More patience? Okay, so what do you mean?
26: Well, I mean, obviously there are a lot of factors that go into this. I mean, it's a very delicate and uncertain moment. I mean, but even if the strait is reopened, it could take some time, likely months, until U.S. drivers see gas prices fall to pre-conflict levels. I mean, this was a months-long blockade that severely disrupted energy markets and messed with prices across several sectors. I mean, the disruptions also involved natural gas, feedstock, fertilizer. It affected supply chains. So it could really be months before grocery prices come down.
20: All right. Now, getting back to the politics, especially with the midterms coming up, how important is it for President Trump to address the economy?
26: It's extremely important. I mean, pundits will tell you that voters don't go to the polls on foreign policy issues, but they will absolutely make their voices heard about inflation and higher prices. I quoted NPR's polling earlier, and it's not just Democrats who are concerned about the economy under Trump. Republicans are as well. I mean, 22% of Republicans say they disapprove of Trump's handling of the economy. Hey, that's a really big number for a president who has long had an iron grip on Republican support. I mean, Republican elected officials, lawmakers have been clamoring for Trump to zero in on the economy for months now, especially with the midterm approaching. They've been doing this over and over again, but the Trump administration continues to talk about these issues and foreign policy. I think the real question now is whether it's going to be soon enough for Trump to make a difference, or is it too late?
20: That's NPR White House correspondent Franco Ordonez. Thanks a lot.
26: Thanks, A.
25: Will the president's message in Pennsylvania today help restore confidence among voters as well as soothe the nerves of Republicans on Capitol Hill? Let's ask Ron Bongean, a veteran spokesperson for Republicans in the Senate and the House. He's now with a communications firm, Rock Solutions. Good morning, Ron. Thanks for joining us once again.
4: Good morning, Michelle. Thank you very much.
25: So we're a little more than 4 months out from the midterms, president traveling to a major swing state for the speech on the economy, as Franco just told us. Does this timing make sense to you?
4: Absolutely. The timing makes complete sense. We're at a point where Trump needs to get on the road much more often. You know, Susie Wiles was talking about this a long time ago. He needs to be on the road on a weekly basis in these swing states, in these places that really matter and will matter for control of the House of Representatives, especially at a time where gas prices have been higher. They are coming down, which is helpful. And I think he'll probably talk about that.
25: Well, but the question I think that Franco posed, I want to put to you, which is he already too late? I mean, the president's been out and about. I mean, he's gone to major sporting events and he's been seen in sort of a lot of places. But this is the first kind of really sort of domestically focused speech he's given in a while. So the question is he already too late?
4: No, I don't think so. I mean, because we're 4 months out, he has to do this. I mean, it would be if you think it's too late and he wouldn't, you know, and just throw up your hands, that would be political malpractice. He has to start talking about the economy early and often. Start talking about getting past the Iran war, if he can. I mean, that's the whole issue. The Iran war has been ups and downs. The agreement is there. It's not there. What we need to see is a consistent trend of prices coming down on all fronts, and that will make people feel a lot better about things come November.
25: You said back in April that gas prices needed to come down substantially by Memorial Day, or it would be a political catastrophe waiting to happen. So as you just pointed out, gas prices are inching down. They're still a lot higher than a year ago. So is the president close to political catastrophe?
4: Listen, the gas prices are an election indicator of how Republicans are doing. The lower they can get, the better off their chances are. When you're talking about a couple of seats in control of the House of Representatives, there's a lot of pressure on Republicans to keep the House. And when you have gas prices high like this, people have memories. You know, the family of four that can't afford to go out to dinner Friday night, let's say, because they had to pay extra $50 in extra gas, that can be impactful. So having these gas prices go lower and lower each week would be significant to helping. It just would go a long way.
25: Who do you think the president will be trying to speak to in his speech in Lehigh Valley today? And who do you think he's going to be talking to? And who would you advise him to be talking to? And I'm wondering if you think that, is he mainly focused on his base or disaffected Republicans at this point? Or can he broaden it out? Is he capable of broadening out?
4: Well, because he's in Pennsylvania, he'll be talking, yes, partly to his base because they're going to be showing up to his rally. He's also going to have to be talking about independence. I mean, that's the focus there. That's part of the focus there as well. I mean, he can talk about how the Senate just passed a bipartisan housing bill that will prevent Wall Street from scooping up homes and raising prices. That can help affordability. He should be talking about these things and reaching out beyond his base, even though the base will be there. I'm sure he'll throw some red meat there, which is important to keep them energized. Of course, he needs their votes, but he's got to be talking to independents out there in swing states like Pennsylvania.
25: Do you think he's capable of doing so, though? I mean, it does seem, though, the president's always been very, you know, you can pick your adjective depending on your point of view, very blunt if you think that he's plain spoken, or very, you know, crude and aggressive if you don't like what he has to say. And so it just seems to me that he's been in attack mode, even toward his own supporters in recent months. And I do wonder if you think that he's capable of broadening that message out and actually talking to independents.
4: I think he's completely capable of it. And the key here is to stay focused on the themes that he needs to be driving home. The challenge that he could have is to get off topic and to drift into other things that may not matter to those voters. If he focuses too much on Iran and gets in too many particulars regarding it because he's so focused on that, that can get lost. So he's got to stay very focused. And it's not just one time here, you know, in Pennsylvania. I think Republicans really need to hear him, and independent voters need to hear him speak almost on a weekly basis about the economy. And it shows that he's getting back to it. And he'll have to do that to keep the message on point.
25: That is Republican strategist Ron Bongean. Ron, thanks so much for joining us once again.
4: Thank you.
20: People are recovering from storms that hit eastern and southern regions of the country last night. Over the weekend, tornadoes and thunderstorms blasted through the Midwest and left at least three people dead. Here's Illinois Public Media's Abigail Botar.
7: It's recovery time in Effingham. Residents are assessing the damage the tornado caused in the southern Illinois city last week. There's miles of debris and flattened buildings. Michael Yeager is out looking for anything salvageable from his business, a Corvette parts store and museum. He was at home when the tornado touched down.
9: I couldn't even get out of my neighborhood. There was trees and just all kinds of stuff down. So as soon as I could get out here, you know, my insurance agent was already on the phone with me. He's like, I'm meeting you out there. You know, we'll see what's going on. And we get out here. And it was quite literally gone.
7: Over the weekend, there were more storms in the Midwest before they moved further east and south. Officials say at least three people died, two in mobile homes in rural Illinois and another person in Kansas. Illinois State climatologist Trent Ford says severe weather in the state has been surpassing records. On average, there's been about 54 tornadoes a year, but Ford says that number has skyrocketed in recent years.
10: It is almost assuredly over 150 now, given Sunday's events.
7: Historically, twisters are found more frequently further west in what's called Tornado Alley. Steve Nesbitt heads the Department of Climate, Meteorology, and Atmospheric Sciences at the University of Illinois Urbana-Champaign. He says it may be too soon to tell if Tornado Alley is actually moving east and whether climate change has anything to do with it.
8: certainly we have to be very careful with starting to attribute these pattern changes that we're seeing. But it is consistent with a lot of the sort of details that we would expect in a climate change scenario.
7: The National Weather Service says tornado season typically runs from May to June. So with the end of the month approaching, the weather might not be as severe for communities that were hard hit by tornado season. For NPR News, I'm Abigail Botar in Urbana, Illinois.

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3: Live from NPR News in Washington, I'm Dave Mattingly. Iran's president is scheduled to hold talks today in Pakistan, a country that's been acting as a mediator in negotiations between Iran and the U.S. This follows a round of high-level discussions in Geneva involving Vice President Vance. NPR's Jackie Northam says one concession the Trump administration is making to Tehran is allowing Iran to sell oil on the world market temporarily.
4: The Treasury Department lifted oil sanctions on Iran for the next 60 days. This gives Iran a huge economic boost after years of having to sell crude and other petroleum products at cut rates, largely on the black market. The move is part of the interim agreement between the U.S. and Iran that was reached last week. Treasury Secretary Scott Bessent wrote on social media that the oil waivers follow Iran's commitment to open the Strait of Hormuz and to allow international nuclear inspectors back into the country. There have been punitive sanctions on Iranian oil for decades. Exporters there have relied on so-called shadow fleets of old tankers to move crude, primarily to China. Jackie Northam, NPR News.
3: Iran has since denied that it's agreed to allow UN nuclear inspectors back into the country. That was something Vance highlighted yesterday following those talks in Geneva. This is NPR News from Washington.
5: And this is WVIK News in the Quad Cities. I'm Joseph Leahy. It's 5:31. Iowa Governor Kim Reynolds has appointed a new Department of Health and Human Services director after Senate Democrats blocked the confirmation of former director Larry Johnson. Craig Paulson, director of the Iowa Department of Management, will now also serve as HHS director, but he plans to delegate many duties to Johnson, who he's appointed as the department's principal deputy director. Paulson says the agency needs experienced leadership to ensure continuity of critical services like Medicaid and child protection. But Senate Democratic leader Janice Weiner says Reynolds is circumventing the Senate's role by reestablishing Johnson as the de facto head of HHS. She says Democrats rejected Johnson over concerns about a lack of transparency and diminished health services. Reynolds says Democrats blocked Johnson for political reasons. The Mockingbird Theater Company has entered an ongoing partnership with Black Hawk College in Moline to offer a professional-level theater education program. WVIK's Jonathan Turner has more.
6: The partnership will offer students, emerging artists, and community members hands-on theatrical experiences, both on stage and behind the scenes, while expanding access to live theater in the Quad Cities. The Mockingbird previously produced The Glass Menagerie at BHC in July 2023, after the building the Mockingbird on Main was housed in collapsed in downtown Davenport May 28, 2023. The new partnership will launch with Death of a Salesman, the Pulitzer Prize-winning and Tony-winning play by Arthur Miller. Performances will be in the Black Hawk Theater in late August, directed by BHC alum Tristan Tapscott, co-founder of The Mockingbird, with BHC alum and professor Dr. Tracy Davis serving as executive producer. Davis, who will start a new Introduction to Theater Arts class at Black Hawk this fall, immediately hit it off with Tapscott and is thrilled with the partnership.
7: It's a natural fit, I think, for Black Hawk because we have the theater space and they have this really fantastic troupe who needs a space. And so it works together in that way. And so I'm happy that we're going to be partnering with them. I could not be more excited.
6: For WVIK News, this is Jonathan Turner.
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9: It's Morning Edition from NPR News. I'm Amy Martinez in Los Angeles, California.
10: And I'm Michelle Martin in Washington, D.C.

0: Democrats. NPR's Sage Miller says Republicans in Utah have begun focusing more on the issues and less on their loyalty to President Trump.
1: Utah has a complicated relationship with Trump. In 2016, Utahns gave him the smallest margin of victory out of any Republican state. Chris Karpowitz is a professor of political science at Brigham Young University. He says Republicans have made peace with Trump, but
2: that doesn't mean they necessarily support either his style of politics or some of the policies.
1: Utah's ambivalent response to Trump is affecting the way Republican congressional candidates are campaigning. They aren't leaning on Trump's name or mentioning him much when talking to voters. Instead, the candidates are deploying old campaign strategies from before loyalty to Trump became a litmus test. They're focusing on issues affecting their district. Sage Miller, NPR News, Provo, Utah.
0: There are primary runoffs today in South Carolina. President Trump is expected to turn his attention to the U.S. economy today when he visits Pennsylvania. This is NPR News.
3: And this is WVIK News in the Quad Cities. I'm Joseph Leahy at 6:31. Illinois has set a new record this year for the number of tornadoes that have touched down in the state. Weather officials confirmed 10 twisters during severe thunderstorms that blew across the state last Wednesday, bringing the total to 147 so far this year. That breaks the previous record high of 142 set in 2024. According to the state climatologist, Illinois averaged just 54 tornadoes annually between 1990 and 2020. Preliminary data from the National Oceanic and Atmospheric Administration shows the number of confirmed tornadoes in Illinois this year so far exceeds the traditional tornado alley areas of Iowa, Kansas, South Dakota, Nebraska, Oklahoma, Louisiana, and Texas. Iowa Governor Kim Reynolds has appointed a new Health and Human Services director after Senate Democrats refused to confirm her first choice. Iowa Public Radio's Katerina Sostarek reports the rejected nominee will serve as deputy HHS director.
4: Reynolds has accepted the resignation of Health and Human Services Director Larry Johnson, who had the job since October. He needed a two-thirds vote in the Senate to keep his job, but Democrats voted against him. They said they saw diminished transparency and services under Johnson's leadership. Reynolds says Democrats rejected Johnson for political reasons. Now, Reynolds has appointed Department of Management Director Craig Paulson to also lead HHS. Paulson has made Johnson the principal deputy director of HHS and will delegate many duties to him. Paulson says the agency needs experienced leadership to ensure continuity of critical services. Senate Democrats say Reynolds is circumventing the Senate's role by reestablishing Johnson as the de facto head of HHS. I'm Katerina Sostarek, IPR News.
3: The Clinton County Sheriff's Office has confirmed the identity of a teenage homicide victim recovered from the Mississippi River more than 50 years ago. Sheriff Bill Greenwalt announced on Monday that the body belonged to 15-year-old Cheryl Lynn Edwards, who was born in 1959 in Waukegan, Illinois. Her remains, discovered in April of 1975, were identified with help from the Iowa Division of Criminal Investigation, the National Center for Missing and Exploited Children, and the DNA Doe Project. Authorities have notified Edwards' living relatives as the homicide investigation continues. At 6:34, this is WVIK News.
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3: It's Morning Edition on WVIK, Quad Cities, NPR. Good morning, I'm Joseph Leahy. Schools across the U.S. remove black students from class at a higher rate than other students, and that's especially true in Illinois. Yesterday, Illinois Public Media reported on a Rockford middle school with the highest rate of suspensions for black students. The school with the second highest suspension rate is Lanphier High School in Springfield Public Schools. The district remains under a 50-year-old desegregation consent decree. As Emily Hayes reports, one of the goals is to hire more black teachers, which could help solve the disparity in discipline.
6: You are correct as well. A dozen Lamphere High School students are going head

0: Next time on the 21st Show, Illinois' Aid in Dying Law is set to take effect in September. It's meant to give terminally ill patients a medical way to end their lives. But opponents call it assisted suicide, and they've joined with disability advocates trying to block the law in court. I'm Brian Mackey. We'll hear from people on both sides of that debate next time on the 21st Show. 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

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Good morning. It's 6:42. The National Weather Service office in the Quad Cities is forecasting a mostly sunny day with a high near 79 degrees this afternoon. Partly cloudy skies tonight as lows fall to the low 60s. Tomorrow looks to be mostly sunny again with a 30% chance for showers in the afternoon and a high near 80. Wednesday night will be partly cloudy as lows drop to the low 60s. Mostly sunny skies on Thursday come with highs reaching the low 80s again, and overnight Thursday will be partly cloudy with lows in the low 60s. Morning Edition continues on WVIK.

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4: Good morning, I'm Michelle Martin. There's a new piece of Mozart music out, surprising because he died more than two centuries ago. A notebook from 1778 belonging to one of his students was recently discovered in a library in France. In it were the students' notes and homework corrections from the legendary composer himself. The notes amounted to seven original Mozart pieces, which were performed for the first time ever at the National Library of France this weekend, giving new meaning to ghostwriting. It's Morning Edition.
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4: This is Morning Edition from NPR News. I'm Michelle Martin.
6: And I'm A. Martinez. As the Republican Party nationally begins to consider with what it may look like after President Trump leaves office, the state of Utah could provide a roadmap. It is a solid red Republican state, but it hasn't been as supportive of Trump as other conservative states. NPR's Sage Miller reports on how that complicated relationship is affecting the way Republican congressional candidates are campaigning.
7: In Utah's 3rd Congressional District, both Congresswoman Celeste Molloy and her challenger, former state lawmaker Phil Lyman, are strong conservatives and supporters of the president. But neither is mentioning him much when talking to voters.
8: Many Republican voters in Utah have made their peace with Donald Trump enough to vote for him.
7: That's Chris Karpowitz. He is a political science professor at Brigham Young University.
8: But that doesn't mean they necessarily support either his style of politics or some of the policies that he pursues.
7: Instead, the candidates are deploying old campaign strategies from before loyalty to Trump became a litmus test. They're focusing on issues affecting the district. Part of it is because Utah has never been that fond of Trump. In 2016, Utahns gave him the smallest margin of victory out of any Republican state. Now, 2 years into Trump's final term, his approval rating hit an all-time low among Utahns. Walking through a sprawling community in Utah County, volunteers with Phil Lyman's campaign never mentioned the president, but they had a very consistent message.
9: We are here supporting Phil Lyman because we feel like he's really big into transparency and trying to clean up government corruption.
7: Lyman is a candidate Utah voters are familiar with. Lyman was pardoned by Trump after he led an illegal ATV protest on protected federal land. As a state lawmaker, he aligned himself with the MAGA movement. Now, reflecting on the current divide in the Republican Party, Lyman says he's more of an America First guy. He believes the Republican Party leadership has lost sight of its blue-collar, working-class roots.
10: I believe in the Constitution. I believe in government staying in its lanes. I believe that government closer to the people is better. I don't like centralized power.
7: Representative Molloy has been taking a campaign approach that emphasizes the success she's had in Congress. Molloy did not respond to NPR's multiple interview requests. In the primary debate for Utah's 3rd congressional district, Malloy defended her work in Washington.
11: I think people in CD3 are going to be looking for someone who can competently represent their issues on a national stage and solve problems.
7: She praised the tax cuts outlined in the One Big Beautiful Bill, though she never called them Trump tax cuts or even acknowledged the name of the legislation coined by the president. Damon Kahn is a professor of political science at Utah State University. He says Utah's Republican delegation, including Malloy, have done a good job at walking the line.
12: They're not running as Trump Republicans. They're running as Republicans who happened to have had support from Trump in the past.
7: Malloy, though, has Trump's support this time, too. Karpowitz, the BYU professor, believes Trump's endorsement won't hurt Malloy, but it likely isn't the golden ticket in Utah.
8: Republicans in Utah are ambivalent enough about Donald Trump that I don't think it carries quite the same weight that it might in other states.
7: Especially in a state where Republicans are loyal to the party and not necessarily the president. Sage Miller, NPR News, Provo, Utah.
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13: This is WVIK, Quad Cities NPR. Good morning, I'm Joseph Leahy. It's 6:49 on this Tuesday, June 23rd, 2026. Coming up on Morning Edition, President Trump's approval numbers on the economy aren't good, and he knows it.
14: I don't want to be Herbert Hoover. That's a president I don't want to be, because he, you know, he was in charge during the Great Depression.
13: Today, Trump heads to a Mack Trucks plant in Pennsylvania to tout some of his economic successes. That story coming up in 18 minutes on WVIK. Looking at events on the WVIK community calendar, the Clinton City Council gathers at 11 this morning for a special meeting to discuss their final choice for a new city administrator. The council also convenes at 5 p.m. for its regular meeting. The Moline City Council convenes this evening at 6 o'clock, and Riverdale City Council gathers at 7. The Rock Island Milan School Board is holding a special board meeting at 6 p.m. at the district's administration office on 7th Avenue. The board is set to vote on hiring several administrators across the district. And Rock Island Parks and Recreation continues its 70th annual Starlight Review concert series tonight in Lincoln Park. Grey Wolf is performing tonight from 6:30 to 8:30. And Morning Edition continues on community-supported public radio from the Quad Cities, WVIK. The time is 6:51.

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1: 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It's 7:19. Our Quad City area forecast calls for a mostly sunny day with temperatures reaching the upper 70s this afternoon. Tonight looks to be partly cloudy as the low falls near 62 degrees. Wednesday will be mostly sunny with a slight chance for rain in the afternoon and highs peaking in the low 80s. Tomorrow night comes with partly cloudy skies and a low near 61. Thursday is expected to be partly sunny with highs in the low 80s and partly cloudy overnight Thursday as lows drop back into the low 60s. Morning Edition continues on WVIK.
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8: This is Morning Edition from NPR News. I'm Michelle Martin.
0: And I'm Amy Martinez. This is the sound that Clive Davis helped create.

0: years ago, Britons voted for Brexit, which ultimately shrank their economy and contributed to this revolving door of prime ministers. If the ruling centre-left Labour Party does choose Burnham, it's a change of personality more than policy. He and Starmer share the same party platform. Another contender, former UK Health Secretary Wes Streeting, has thrown his support behind Burnham, who could run uncontested and become prime minister by late July. Lauren Freyer, NPR News, London.
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2: And this is WVIK News. In the Quad Cities, I'm Joseph Leahy. It's 7:31. Illinois Governor J.B. Pritzker endured a big political setback when his affordable housing plan failed to pass in the spring legislative session. WBEZ's Mawa Iqbal reports much of the opposition came from local mayors.
3: The proposal would have allowed multi-unit housing on nearly all residentially zoned land and create a statewide timeline for permit reviews. A large group of mayors says the plan undermines their local zoning authority. Rockford Mayor Tom McNamara says he'd like to see the plan instead include more incentives for builders, like property tax or permit fee waivers, something McNamara has been doing in his city.
4: The more you're working with folks doing an incentive-based model, in the long term, yes, we at the city are going to get a lot of revenue from a new home being built. But in the short term, we can give up some of that to incentivize them.
3: Pritzker says he wants to keep pushing his proposal. I'm Mawa Iqbal.
2: Peoria Riverfront Museum President John Morris says the museum's participation in the upcoming Great American State Fair in Washington, D.C. is not intended to be political. The event on the National Mall is organized by the White House-backed Freedom 250 organization. Morris says the museum volunteered for Illinois when the state opted against having an official presence.
5: There was no partisan motive for doing it. There is only the motive of being proud of our state and wanting to represent it at the official celebration on the National Mall.
2: Morris says Peoria's exhibition will include a hologram of Abraham Lincoln. The 16-day celebration is set to begin on Thursday. Wheat farmers are bracing for a rough year after drought impacted the crop in many Midwestern and Great Plains states. Harvest Public Media contributor Kaylin Moore reports.
6: Across the 18 states that produce winter wheat, 45% of the crop is in poor or very poor condition. Places like Kansas and Nebraska are abandoning up to a third of the state's crop. Nebraska farmer Mary Eisenzimmer says farmers put a lot of work and expenses in their crops, and it hurts to see them come up short.
7: The really hard part about it is there's really nothing you can do about it.
6: Eisenzimmer says that there's a potential for a wheat shortage, which could raise the price of flour products. For Harvest Public Media, I'm Kaylin Moore.
2: At 7:34, this is WVIK News.
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9: It's Morning Edition from NPR News. I'm A. Martinez in Los Angeles, California.
10: And I'm Michelle Martin in Washington, D.C. In Minnesota, a federal judge threw out grand jury subpoenas from the Trump administration.
9: The judge said the subpoenas were used to harass, coerce, and retaliate against Minnesota officials who did not cooperate with the federal government's immigration policies.
10: Minnesota Public Radio's John Collins is with us now to tell us more about it. Good morning.
11: Good morning.
10: So the federal government issued six subpoenas. What did the government say they were looking for?
11: So they were looking for answers from some longtime opponents, including Governor Tim Walz and Attorney General Keith Ellison, as well as the mayors of Minneapolis and St. Paul and the counties where they're located. And the subpoenas came down during the height of the ICE surge into Minnesota, and that's where thousands were arrested and two American citizens were shot to death by federal agents. But essentially, the subpoenas were aimed at getting these Minnesota officials to hand over any information about their response to the federal government's immigration surge in Minnesota.
10: And what did the judge say in throwing them out?
11: The judge sided with Minnesota state and city officials who argued that these subpoenas violated their 10th Amendment rights, which says the federal government can't use its powers to compel or harass local governments into adopting certain federal policies. And that's exactly what the judge appears to think the Trump administration was trying to do.

And this is WVIK Quad Cities NPR. Good morning. I'm Joseph Leahy. It's 7:49 on this Tuesday, June 23rd, 2026. Coming up on Morning Edition, Vice President Vance voiced optimism Monday after the U.S. wrapped up a round of negotiations with Iran. The latest on the diplomatic efforts coming up in about 18 minutes on WVIK. Looking at events on the WVIK community calendar, the Clinton City Council gathers at 11 this morning for a special meeting to discuss their final choice for a new city administrator. The council also convenes at 5 p.m. for its regular meeting. The Moline City Council convenes this evening at 6 o'clock, and Riverdale City Council gathers at 7. The Rock Island Milan School Board is holding a special board meeting at 6 p.m. at the district's administration office on 7th Avenue. The board is set to vote on hiring several administrators across the district. And Rock Island Parks and Recreation continues its 70th annual Starlight Review concert series tonight in Lincoln Park. Grey Wolf is performing tonight from 6:30 to 8:30. The Marketplace Morning Report is coming up next with a first look at the day's business and market news, followed by our final hour of Morning Edition on WVIK, Quad Cities NPR. The time now is 7:51.

0: Iowa Governor Kim Reynolds has appointed a new Department of Health and Human Services director after Senate Democrats blocked the confirmation of former director Larry Johnson. Craig Paulson, director of the Iowa Department of Management, will now also serve as HHS director, but he plans to delegate many duties to Johnson, who he's appointed as the department's principal deputy director. Paulson says the agency needs experienced leadership to ensure continuity of critical services like Medicaid and child protection. But Senate Democratic leader Janice Weiner says Reynolds is circumventing the Senate's role by reestablishing Johnson as the de facto head of HHS. She says Democrats rejected Johnson over concerns about a lack of transparency and diminished health services. Reynolds says Democrats blocked Johnson for political reasons. The Mockingbird Theater Company has entered an ongoing partnership with Black Hawk College in Moline to offer a professional-level theater education program. WVIK's Jonathan Turner has more.
1: The partnership will offer students, emerging artists, and community members hands-on theatrical experiences, both on stage and behind the scenes, while expanding access to live theater in the Quad Cities. The Mockingbird previously produced The Glass Menagerie at BHC in July 2023, after the building the Mockingbird on Main was housed in collapsed in downtown Davenport May 28, 2023. The new partnership will launch with Death of a Salesman, the Pulitzer Prize-winning and Tony-winning play by Arthur Miller. Performances will be in the Black Hawk Theater in late August, directed by BHC alum Tristan Tapscott, co-founder of The Mockingbird, with BHC alum and professor Dr. Tracy Davis serving as executive producer. Davis, who will start a new Introduction to Theater Arts class at Black Hawk this fall, immediately hit it off with Tapscott and is thrilled with the partnership.
2: It's a natural fit, I think, for Black Hawk because we have the theater space and they have this really fantastic troupe who needs a space. And so it works together in that way. And so I'm happy that we're going to be partnering with them. I could not be more excited.
1: For WVIK News, this is Jonathan Turner.
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0: It's Morning Edition on WVIK, Quad Cities, NPR. Good morning, I'm Joseph Leahy. Schools across the U.S. remove black students from class at a higher rate than other students, and that's especially true in Illinois. Yesterday, Illinois Public Media reported on a Rockford middle school with the highest rate of suspensions for black students. The school with the second highest suspension rate is Lanphier High School in Springfield Public Schools. The district remains under a 50-year-old desegregation consent decree. As Emily Hayes reports, one of the goals is to hire more black teachers, which could help solve the disparity in discipline.
4: You are correct as well.
5: A dozen Lanphier High School students are going head-to-head in a Black History Quiz Bowl against teams from Springfield's other two high schools. The team is excited to compete. But after an hour, students from one of the other teams notice a middle schooler in the audience seems to be mouthing the answers to the Lanphier competitors.
6: File a formal complaint of cheating.
5: The moderator asked the student to move to the back of the room.
4: I would ask this gentleman to move himself so far back there to the back of the room.
5: A principal later comes to get the possible cheater, and the energy among the other students deflates. It's a situation teachers and administrators are facing across the country, students ignoring classroom rules or disrupting the rest of the class. Marvin E. Miller has driven buses for the district for 8 years. He says students came back from the COVID-19 pandemic a little wilder and less willing to listen to authority.
7: A little easier to throw out cuss words and threaten and, you know, and bully and just all that stuff, you know. Spit on the floor, you know, throw the trash all over the floor.
5: Trash he has to clean up.
7: There's a lack of discipline. There's a lack of respect.
5: He wants most students to have a good experience and would like to kick out the problem ones. His grandson says he is having a good experience.

0: experience at Lamphere. Keon Horton is a rising junior.
1: There's a lot of nice people here, a lot of nice teachers. You can go out in the hallway and hold a nice conversation with anybody.
0: He says one negative is that when others misbehave, it affects everyone. But as the school year wrapped up, he noticed students were getting more suspensions for 5 to 10 days out of school.
1: The out-of-school suspensions, I would definitely change those because they're starting to hand those out a little bit more frequently for sometimes just real small problems. I would change that.
0: He says some of the offenses were cursing or being late to class. Nationwide, Black students are removed from their classrooms more often than others. Data from the Department of Education shows Black boys only made up 9% of the preschool population, but received 30% of the total out-of-school suspensions. And at Lamphere, there were only 500 Black students in the most recent year of data, but they received almost 4 times that number of in- and out-of-school suspensions. Advocates in Springfield have worried for decades about how Black students are being treated in the school district. The district was ordered to desegregate in 1976, and it agreed to have its progress monitored by an outside organization under a consent decree. The Springfield NAACP branch has taken on that responsibility.
2: I never had a Black teacher growing up, but my children did.
0: Candace D. Trees is one of the group's vice presidents. She says the decree requires the district to hire minority staff relative to its student population. Trees says the NAACP has a good relationship with District 186, and there's been progress over the years. Springfield's next superintendent will be African American. But many of the Black teachers hired are now retiring.
2: Our kids have to see people that look like them. It's just really, really important.
0: She says that could help with Lamphere High School's high discipline rates, with the hope the Black teachers would be more likely to recognize a student sleeping as a call for help instead of a cause for suspensions.
3: Are you affirming their existence, or do you have presupposed dispositions towards children?
0: John A. Williams III is a professor in the Education Department at Texas A&M University. He researches inequitable discipline outcomes for Black students. He says hiring more Black teachers is one of many ingredients to improve discipline outcomes for Black students, but it's not a solution by itself.
3: It's how we treat the kids, but it's also what are we feeding them from an educational standpoint? Do they see themselves in the curriculum?
0: Other solutions include having policies that allow for flexibility from teachers and staff, and administrators who support growing kids instead of punishing them. Lamphere High School's principal says she's that kind of administrator.
4: I love all kids, and I'm here from everyone. And every single student, whether they've been suspended or not, they know I love them.
0: Principal Alicia Miller says the school's discipline rates have been improving this year, and thinks new training on restorative practices is one reason why.
4: You want to get people to reflect on how your actions, you know, impacted the victim, you know? And you focus on the deed, not the doer.
0: Miller is retiring as principal this summer, but she says the rest of the administration will still have the restorative training. The school has also worked with the state to improve graduation rates. Lamphere added a new focus on college readiness, which she says has helped students get engaged instead of acting out. That kind of engagement is one of the goals of the annual Black History Quiz Bowl. Retired social worker Robert Blackwell was this year's moderator. He was excited about how many Black students participated.
5: When the young folks were introducing themselves, they had so many profound reasons for which this was important to them.
0: Blackwell says he thinks teachers sometimes see lively student behavior as misbehavior, and they should give them the benefit of the doubt when they're not trying to harm anyone. I'm Emily Hayes.
6: And that's part two of our series on disciplinary disparities in Illinois public schools. Tomorrow, we'll visit a school where Black students are rarely suspended. Tune in to Morning Edition tomorrow for what the school does instead on WVIK, Quad Cities, NPR.

0: Next time on the 21st Show, Illinois' Aid in Dying Law is set to take effect in September. It's meant to give terminally ill patients a medical way to end their lives. But opponents call it assisted suicide, and they've joined with disability advocates trying to block the law in court. I'm Brian Mackey. We'll hear from people on both sides of that debate next time on the 21st Show. Join us.
1: 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Good morning. It's 8:42. The National Weather Service office in the Quad Cities is forecasting a mostly sunny day with a high near 79 degrees this afternoon. Partly cloudy skies tonight as lows fall to the low 60s. Tomorrow looks to be mostly sunny again with a 30% chance for showers in the afternoon and a high near 80. Wednesday night will be partly cloudy as lows drop to the low 60s. Mostly sunny skies on Thursday come with highs reaching the low 80s again. And overnight Thursday will be partly cloudy with lows in the low 60s. Morning Edition continues on WVIK.

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5: Good morning, I'm Michelle Martin. There's a new piece of Mozart music out, surprising because he died more than two centuries ago. A notebook from 1778 belonging to one of his students was recently discovered in a library in France. In it were the students' notes and homework corrections from the legendary composer himself. The notes amounted to seven original Mozart pieces, which were performed for the first time ever at the National Library of France this weekend, giving new meaning to ghostwriting. It's Morning Edition.
6: 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Investing in securities involves the risk of loss. From Penn Medicine, committed to innovation since 1751, from groundbreaking discoveries to life-saving care, Penn Medicine is working to change lives. 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
5: This is Morning Edition from NPR News. I'm Michelle Martin.
7: And I'm A. Martinez. As the Republican Party nationally begins to consider with what it may look like after President Trump leaves office, the state of Utah could provide a roadmap. It is a solid red Republican state, but it hasn't been as supportive of Trump as other conservative states. NPR's Sage Miller reports on how that complicated relationship is affecting the way Republican congressional candidates are campaigning.
8: In Utah's 3rd congressional district, both Congresswoman Celeste Molloy and her challenger, former state lawmaker Phil Lyman, are strong conservatives and supporters of the president. But neither is mentioning him much when talking to voters.
9: Many Republican voters in Utah have made their peace with Donald Trump enough to vote for him.
8: That's Chris Karpowitz. He is a political science professor at Brigham Young University.
9: But that doesn't mean they necessarily support either his style of politics or some of the policies that he pursues.
8: Instead, the candidates are deploying old campaign strategies from before loyalty to Trump became a litmus test. They're focusing on issues affecting the district. Part of it is because Utah has never been that fond of Trump. In 2016, Utahns gave him the smallest margin of victory out of any Republican state. Now, 2 years into Trump's final term, his approval rating hit an all-time low among Utahns. Walking through a sprawling community in Utah County, volunteers with Phil Lyman's campaign never mentioned the president, but they had a very consistent message.
10: We are here supporting Phil Lyman because we feel like he's really big into transparency and trying to clean up government corruption.
8: Lyman is a candidate Utah voters are familiar with. Lyman was pardoned by Trump after he led an illegal ATV protest on protected federal land. As a state lawmaker, he aligned himself with the MAGA movement. Now, reflecting on the current divide in the Republican Party, Lyman says he's more of an America First guy. He believes the Republican Party leadership has lost sight of its blue-collar, working-class roots.
11: I believe in the Constitution. I believe in government staying in its lanes. I believe that government closer to the people is better. I don't like centralized power.
8: Representative Molloy has been taking a campaign approach that emphasizes the success she's had in Congress. Molloy did not respond to NPR's multiple interview requests. In the primary debate for Utah's 3rd congressional district, Malloy defended her work in Washington.
2: I think people in CD3 are going to be looking for someone who can competently represent their issues on a national stage and solve problems.
8: She praised the tax cuts outlined in the One Big Beautiful Bill, though she never called them Trump tax cuts or even acknowledged the name of the legislation coined by the president. Damon Kahn is a professor of political science at Utah State University. He says Utah's Republican delegation, including Malloy, have done a good job at walking the line.
12: They're not running as Trump Republicans. They're running as Republicans who happened to have had support from Trump in the past.
8: Malloy, though, has Trump's support this time, too. Karpowitz, the BYU professor, believes Trump's endorsement won't hurt Malloy, but it likely isn't the golden ticket in Utah.
9: Republicans in Utah are ambivalent enough about Donald Trump that I don't think it carries quite the same weight that it might in other states.
8: Especially in a state where Republicans are loyal to the party and not necessarily the president. Sage Miller, NPR News, Provo, Utah.
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13: This is WVIK, Quad Cities NPR. Good morning, I'm Joseph Leahy. It's 8:49 on this Tuesday, June 23rd, 2026. Taking a final look at the WVIK community calendar today. The Clinton City Council gathers at 11 this morning for a special meeting to discuss their final choice for a new city administrator. The council also convenes at 5 p.m. for its regular meeting. The Moline City Council convenes this evening at 6 o'clock, and Riverdale City Council gathers at 7. The Rock Island Milan School Board is holding a special board meeting at 6 p.m. at the district's administration office on 7th Avenue. The board is set to vote on hiring several administrators across the district. And Rock Island Parks and Recreation continues its 70th annual Starlight Review concert series tonight in Lincoln Park. Grey Wolf is performing tonight from 6:30 to 8:30.
14: Next time on The 21st Show, Illinois' Aid in Dying Law is set to take effect in September. It's meant to give terminally ill patients a medical way to end their lives. But opponents call it assisted suicide, and they've joined with disability advocates trying to block the law in court. I'm Brian Mackey. We'll hear from people on both sides of that debate next time on The 21st Show. Join us.
13: And that's coming up at 11 this morning on WVIK. Right now, stay tuned for the Marketplace Morning Report coming up next with a first look at the day's business and market news, followed by the BBC's NewsHour at 9 o'clock. The time is 8:51.

technologies that are transforming modern warfare. Eric Lynn Greenberg from MIT and Associated Press correspondent Emma Burles are still with us. Still to come, does war at a distance shift more of a war's burden onto civilians? That's just ahead. This is 1A.

0: It's another beautiful summer day in the Quad Cities, and we're glad you're listening to WVIK, your NPR station. You're listening to Here and Now, and coming up tonight, actor Wendell Pierce on Fresh Air. He's had co-starring roles in HBO's The Wire as a homicide detective and Treem as a trumpet player. Recently, he was nominated for a Tony for his turn as Willie Loman in Death of a Salesman on Broadway. Currently, he's Captain Wagner on the CBS series Elsbeth. Hear Wendell Pierce with Tanya Mosley tonight at 7 on WVIK. That's Fresh Air. Our weather today, mostly sunny. Slight chance of a shower or thunderstorm after 3. High near 79. Overnight, partly cloudy, a chance of a shower and a low 62. And for Wednesday, mostly sunny, slight chance of a shower and a high of 80. 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

0: Live from NPR News in Boston, I'm Josie Guarino. The Pentagon has told lawmakers it needs roughly $80 billion, mostly to cover the cost of the war in Iran. The proposal would add to what is already a sizable defense spending boost being sought by President Trump. Senate Majority Leader John Thune said senators would review the proposal when it was formally submitted, but Democrats and some Republicans have been highly critical of Trump's choice to go to war against Iran and skeptical of the deal the president made to extend the ceasefire. The money, largely to replenish stockpiles, comes as Trump is seeking $1.5 trillion this year for the Defense Department. That's a 50% increase. President Trump and Iran are clashing over whether Tehran agreed to allow further U.N. inspections of previously bombed nuclear sites, while Trump and Vice President J.D. Vance claimed negotiations secured this concession. Iran's foreign ministry denies any such visits are scheduled, complicating ongoing talks mediated by Pakistan. The American Civil Liberties Union says it will spend more than $50 million on hiring volunteers and to independently monitor this year's midterm elections, with half of that budget dedicated to ensuring smooth election administration in key battleground states. 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
1: The Quad Cities home for Here and Now every weekday between noon and 2. It's WVIK. Good afternoon. 1:33, and coming up a little later on All Things Considered, the World Cup has become an escape from the realities of war for many across the globe. Hear today about a Palestinian-American youth soccer league where players work their way through their emotions on the field. That's on All Things Considered, starting at 4:30 on WVIK. Weather for today, mostly sunny. There is a slight chance of showers later after 3, high near 79. Overnight, partly cloudy, chance of showers and a low of 62. And for Wednesday, mostly sunny, slight chance of showers and a high of 80. 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

0: Live from NPR News in Washington, I'm Kristen Wright. The U.S. and Iran are saying opposite things about whether Tehran has agreed to allow U.N. inspections of its damaged nuclear sites. According to Iran's foreign ministry, there are no such plans. Vice President Vance, though, has said there are. President Trump addressed the issue while speaking to reporters in Pennsylvania this afternoon.
1: They're wrong. They're wrong. They know they're wrong. They told us inside, and we have it down 100%. Inspections. And if they were right, I'd cancel the meetings right now.
0: He's referring to negotiators meeting in Geneva to discuss the terms of the tentative deal to end the war. Trump says International Atomic Energy Agency inspectors will be on the ground at, quote, the appropriate time. President Trump says six people have been arrested for vandalizing the Lincoln Memorial Reflecting Pool, an iconic D.C. landmark. He posted on Truth Social this afternoon that there's a 350-foot gash in the lining, but hasn't shared any evidence. And the newly painted bottom has already started peeling. There are election primaries and runoffs today in four states: Maryland, New York, South Carolina, and Utah. NPR's Sage Miller says voters in Utah will be choosing from several candidates for a newly redrawn congressional seat.
2: For the first time in modern history, Utah has a safe Democratic congressional seat that could help determine the makeup of the House majority come November. It's also one of the most competitive Democratic primary races Utah has ever seen. The top three candidates range from moderate to progressive to aligning with the Democratic Socialists. Damon Kahn is a political science professor at Utah State University. He believes this race lays out the choice facing Democrats across the country. Do voters want a party that will stand its ground on policy, even if that policy won't go anywhere quickly, or a party that aims for collaboration, even if that means compromise? Sage Miller, NPR News, Salt Lake City.
0: The Israeli military has been using concrete to seal what they say are Hamas tunnels in areas of Gaza under its control. But as NPR's Anas Baba reports, when liquid concrete suddenly flooded the streets, it was an unexpected chance for Palestinians to get their hands on building material.
3: Palestinians have been racing into the streets since Monday, carrying buckets and shovels to scoop up the still liquid concrete as it floods the neighborhood. Children and adults are wading through the thick gray sludge, carrying away buckets of it before it hardens. The Israeli military says it pumped it into a tunnel Monday in eastern Gaza. Israel has barred cement and most other construction materials from entering the devastated Gaza Strip throughout the war. Residents say they hope to use it to repair some homes damaged during the war.
0: Anas Baba reporting. This is NPR News in Washington.
4: Your Quad City station for NPR news and information is WVIK. I'm Jim O'Hara. It's 2:04. Illinois Governor J.B. Pritzker endured a big political setback when his affordable housing plan failed to pass. Much of the opposition came from local mayors.
5: The proposal would have allowed multi-unit housing on nearly all residentially zoned land and create a statewide timeline for permit reviews. A large group of mayors says the plan undermines their local zoning authority. Rockford Mayor Tom McNamara says he'd like to see the plan instead include more incentives for builders, like property tax or permit fee waivers, something McNamara has been doing in his city.
6: The more you're working with folks doing an incentive-based model, in the long term, yes, we at the city are going to get a lot of revenue from a new home being built. But in the short term, we can give up some of that to incentivize them.
5: Pritzker says he wants to keep pushing his proposal. I'm Mawa Iqbal.
4: Almost 3 years after its first production at Black Hawk College in Moline, the Mockingbird Theater Company is entering into a new ongoing partnership dedicated to producing professional caliber theater that is accessible, educational, and connected to the community. The new partnership will launch with Death of a Salesman, with performances at the BHC Theater for 2 weekends in late August. Auditions for Death of a Salesman will be this Thursday at 7 p.m. in the Black Hawk Theater, Building 1. WVIK weather mostly sunny with a chance of a shower and a high near 79. Coming up on Marketplace, Britain left the European Union for greener pastures. That was 10 years ago this week. What it's like on the other side of Brexit, today at 4 on Marketplace.
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0: might get out of remixes. You take an artist like St. John, who does benefit from, okay, let's remix this song, let's turn up the tempo. Suddenly, people who might have never heard the song Roses know about it. It takes off on TikTok. What do you make of this example? And do you think that AI can meaningfully create, more St. John's, if you will?
1: I mean, certainly, I think it's a way that St. John and other artists whom this has happened to have sort of been discovered by new listeners. People then go and, check out their back catalog and all that. I will say, I think an example of that caliber is sort of like any other success like that in the industry, the equivalent of a lottery ticket. I wouldn't expect that, this feature would lead to that happening to, dozens or hundreds of artists. It will surely happen more often. But I think that the bigger kind of point is to turn that lean back experience that most listeners have on streaming platforms into a more lean forward one, and sort of have people engaging more directly with music in that way. And I'll say I have spoken to artists who, at the same time as there's understandably a lot of trepidation about opening up their music to other people, there's also artists who have said to me, well, I'd much rather engage with fans that way than make a get ready with me video or sort of become an influencer, all these other ways that I think artists have felt pressured to market themselves. So it is sort of a way to bring that artist fan connection back to the actual music itself, which is interesting to me.
0: Damon, we have to take another break here, but briefly, what are your thoughts on remixes as a way for fans to engage with musicians in a new way?
2: Well, I think that already exists, and I certainly have no objection. I think that, you can go on to, on TikTok, they're constantly slowing down and speeding up and doing whatever. And this just already exists. It's just that people are not profiting from it. The corporations are not profiting from it directly. So I think what this is all about is a plan to claim that creativity by fans as a profitable activity for the platforms and the major labels. So it's just another claim for activity that's already there, creative action, but not rewarding the actual creators with the finances.
0: Okay, we got to take another break here. We're talking about AI in music and a new tool coming from Spotify that will allow fans to remix songs. I'm Amory Sievertson. This is On Point. Stay with us.
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0: I'm Chris Boyd. Up next on Think, India surpassed China to claim the world's largest population as of 2023. But demographers say it needs to brace itself for a rapid fall in the number of citizens.
1: What you then see is a very rapid demographic transition. You get a population that's tilted towards elderly people, which brings challenges of old age care, pensions, and so on.
0: We'll talk about how India's fertility declines compare with the rest of the world, why a drop-off in population growth before the country achieves wealth could signal real challenges for future growth, and we will consider whether in the near future countries might find themselves competing to attract immigrants. Our conversation starts after a short break.
2: 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I'm Megan McCarty-Carino.
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2: In late May, Pope Leo XIV released Magnifica Humanitas. His first papal encyclical is an appeal for a more human-centered approach to artificial intelligence. Joining him at the Vatican for the unveiling was Anthropic co-founder Chris Ola and Father Brendan McGuire, pastor at St. Simon Parish in Silicon Valley. He joined the priesthood after a career in tech and co-founded the Institute of Technology, Ethics, and Culture, a joint initiative of the Vatican and Santa Clara University. He's one of a handful of religious leaders Anthropic has consulted on building ethics into AI.
4: In fall of last year, Chris Ola, through a mutual friend, Brian Green, contacted me and said, look, I want to make contact with Rome and with the Vatican. And that was the beginning of our deep partnership and dialogue. And basically they were saying, you know, we're building this technology and in a couple of years, we're not clear if we're going to be able to continue to control it. It is so vast and so powerful. We need help. He says, we're mathematicians, we're programmers. And I think you can help us get help from other religions as well. So it was appeal for accompaniment, appeal for dialogue, appeal for help. So I knew at that moment, that meeting, that this was the moment, in a sense, I was, you know, had been prepared for. And so all my previous connections, all my previous technology, all my previous theology and pastor came to bear in that moment, and I leaned in hard.
2: Why do you think it's so important for the church to take such an active role in the discussion about AI, the development of AI, the path of AI right now?
4: Chris Ola was on the Pope's panel in Rome said it best, I think. And he said it with great humility and great courage, because it took great courage to accept that invitation to go and stand on the same platform as the Pope. And he said this. He said, look, I know it's strange to say this, but he said, you know, I come to you with conflicting incentives. We have global, geopolitical, global incentives. We have financial and profitability incentives, and then the old incentive of sin and of pride and greed. And he said, even with us, with people of goodwill inside these companies, which he said, I believe there are many, he says, we still are influenced by those incentives. What we need is people outside those incentives who wish to put pressure on us to do the right thing for the right reason. I believe as a church, we are positioned well for that, and in particular the Holy Father, because he speaks to the whole world. And I think the governments across the world aren't necessarily leaning into regulation like they used to before. And so they have different incentives. They're political incentives. The only incentive we have is for the common good, for the dignity of every human person.
2: That's Father Brendan McGuire of St. Simon in Los Altos, California. Daniel Shin produced this episode. I'm Megan McCarty-Carino, and that's Marketplace Tech. This is APM.
5: I'm Nina Totenberg, and I cover the Supreme Court for NPR. This is unlike any other time I've covered the Supreme Court. We have a president right now who's claiming unprecedented executive power, and a court dominated by conservative justices who are strong supporters of presidential authority. So the question is, where will the court draw the line, and if and when it rules against Trump, will he comply? The challenge of covering the Supreme Court is the sheer complexity of the beat. I do get letters from listeners saying that they really have come to understand what the issues at the Supreme Court are because of my reporting. And that's why I got into this business decades ago. The best way to support this work is with a donation. 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
0: In the 1960s, an American scientist was deeply unsettled by a visit to a slum in Delhi, India. Upset by the grinding poverty of the people who lived there, the filth of the streets, and the claustrophobic overcrowding. Surely, the human race could not afford to keep adding to its own numbers without a risk of starvation, and India looked like the canary in the coal mine. That biologist wrote a book called The Population Bomb and caused much of the world to see overpopulation as the greatest threat to our survival. From KERA in Dallas, this is Think. I'm Chris Boyd. Paul Ehrlich was sincere, but history would prove him wrong time and again. Wrong about our ability to produce enough calories to feed every hungry mouth, and even at the time of publication, wrong about the direction of fertility rates. The population would continue rising. It is still rising, actually, but subsequent generations keep producing fewer children per woman, below the replacement rate in places including India, which passed China in population in 2023, but as my guest will explain, will need to brace itself for a contraction within just a couple of decades that is not likely to come as any sort of relief. Tom Sass is South Asia Bureau Chief at The Economist, where you can read the article, India's Population Will Soon Be Falling, Probably Quite Fast. Tom, welcome to Think.
1: Thanks very much for having me.
0: So you tell us in the piece, India had 360 million residents in 1950. That's only about 10 million more than the U.S. has today. But in 2026, India has 1.45 billion people. How did the population quadruple in 75 years?
1: Right. Well, I mean, India saw pretty remarkable population growth in that period. So in 1950, as you say, the population was 360 million, but the total fertility rate, so that's roughly the number of children that the average woman has, it's a measure of that, was six children per woman. So you had a very, very high fertility rate. Now, what then happened in the second half of the 20th century was India went through what demographers call a mortality revolution. So really advances in science, in healthcare, in vaccination meant that many more children were surviving and living into adulthood rather than dying sort of in infancy. So you had that trend happen, which meant that even while the fertility rate remained high, the population was growing very, very quickly. The other thing just to keep in mind here is that India's a big country, but unlike some of the other big countries in the world, it's nearly all habitable, it's pretty warm, it's fertile, it's quite flat. So if there was one country that was going to have this extraordinary population takeoff, it was going to be India.
0: I see. So those are all good reasons why the widespread famine that Paul Ehrlich predicted did not come to pass in India.
1: That's right. I mean, Paul Ehrlich was a bit of a doomster, and that sort of represented some of the view at the time, although I think there were demographers who disagreed with him even at the time that he was writing. But basically what the evidence has shown is that even as these populations have risen pretty fast, they've been able to feed themselves, particularly in democracies. So Amartya Sen has done some very interesting work in India, sort of looking at that relationship. But India has had, you know, pressures from this very rapid population growth and still does today.
0: What sort of strain has the rapid population growth that is about to reverse, but what strain has the growth put on the Indian government and infrastructure there?
1: Well, if you go to Indian cities today, it's very sort of clear and evident that what that strain is. So infrastructure broadly has not kept pace with population growth in India. If you go to Mumbai or Delhi or Bangalore, you'll see that trains, metros, buses, roads, they're all sort of struggling to keep pace with this enormous growth. And that's particularly evident in cities because you see people moving into them and living often in slums in and around Indian cities in a way that, you know, the planning and the urban planning has not been able to keep up with. So there hasn't been mass starvation, but because India's had this very rapid population growth at a time when it's quite poor, it has created challenges for the government over time. And that's why since really the 70s, you've seen governments take quite sort of dedicated policies to try and promote birth control policies, try and encourage families to have, encourage couples to have smaller families.
0: Yeah, India never had anything like China's punitive one-child policy, but maybe talk about some of the educational and public health messaging that the government undertook to address those concerns about overpopulation. How did they try to convince families to remain smaller?
1: Well, it did actually have one brief episode of not quite a China-like policy, but really quite a punitive policy, which was in 1975. So between 1975 and 1977, this was the time of Indira Gandhi's emergency when she suspended democracy in India. It was shortly after Paul Ehrlich had released his book. And what the government did was it went round and essentially forcibly sterilized around 10 million men, most often poor men from villages. So that was the really punitive episode. Indira Gandhi fortunately then allowed an election to take place. Her government was swept away. And after that point, Indian politicians decided that those kind of punitive policies would be beyond the pale, and more or less the governments, apart from a few exceptions at the state level, haven't gone down that route. What they have done instead is go for a much sort of broader range of sort of involuntary measures, so encouraging and promoting families to adopt contraceptive methods. They plastered big slogans all over schools. They would paint them on rocks and different places. They had one in the 70s that said two or three enough and told parents to stop there. There was then a famous one a bit later called Hamdo Hamare Do, which means we two, our two. So if you're two adults, you should have two children and no more. And a lot of Indian adults today remember that slogan. It was sort of seared into their minds. So you had this sort of government top-down campaign, but you also had a lot of effort to educate, to encourage women to think about family planning and so on. And that's been the broad thrust of government policy since then.
0: So the population is expected to continue to grow for a few more years and then go into reverse. As recently as 2019, Indian Prime Minister Narendra Modi was warning about what he called a population explosion in India. What has caused government officials to so quickly reverse their positions on this?
1: In the piece I lay out, there's some quite different sets of models that underpinned how you should think about this future. Part of the reason I think people like Mr. Modi have been a bit slow to understand this is the dominant one that a lot of people refer to is the UN's population division. They produce a central forecast. And that still suggests that India's population will keep growing into the 2060s and then decline quite slowly. The trouble is that most demographers I spoke to now think that is pretty badly wrong. It's much too sort of optimistic about the pace of the speed with which the population will decline. And other models suggest a much sooner peak in the 2040s and then a much more rapid decline. So really, India's population would decline as rapidly as it grew. And where that gets you is to a very different future. So in those models, you see by 2100, by the end of this century, India falls from 1.45 billion today to just under 1 billion at the end of the century.
0: Some people might hear that and think, well, great, if India has been somewhat overcrowded, especially in the cities, maybe a smaller population will ultimately be a good thing.
1: Yes, you certainly hear that. I've heard that challenge from several people in response to my article. And I think it's it's right to say that parents should broadly be allowed to have the number of children they want, and India's population falling by a bit isn't in and of itself a sort of huge concern. The problem comes more when you look at what happens when countries fall to some of these really low fertility rates that we're seeing in places like southern India, and then keep that up over time. Because what you then see is a very rapid demographic transition. You get a population that's tilted towards elderly people, which brings challenges of old age care, pensions, and so on. So for India, if it goes through this transition very rapidly and at an early stage of development, when it remains quite a poor country, GDP per capita is still less than $3,000, that's going to present particular challenges compared to a world in which India went through this transition a bit more gradually.
0: Talk about what we might learn looking at South Korea.
1: Well, South Korea has often been, along with some other East Asian cases, one of the extreme cases that fertility experts and demographers look at when they're thinking about low fertility. So you have really quite low fertility rates under a TFR of one. And that is to do with largely women entering the workforce, having this sort of quite sharp trade-off between their careers and choosing to have children, but also a society where you have quite ingrained sort of sexism and those sort of problems which add to that. And you see that elsewhere in East Asia as well. But I would say the way the story is changing now is that we're really seeing these fertility declines all over the world. So you're seeing them in Europe, you're seeing them in America, you're seeing them in Latin America, where you've seen some really steep declines. And then what India shows is that you're actually seeing them in the poor world as well. And that's quite a challenge, I think, to some of the conventional thinking, which says that this is something that happens as countries develop and get richer and women enter the workforce. What India shows is that you can have these pretty rapid fertility transitions and reach quite low levels of fertility before any of those things happen.
0: So one really interesting difference between India and other parts of the world is that Indian women are still marrying at relatively young ages, and they don't necessarily work after marriage at the same rate as women in other countries, and yet they are having fewer children?
1: That's right. So there's some great data on this collected by a really good organization called Data for India. And what they show is basically that the average Indian woman is still getting married today by the age of 19. That's got a little bit later since the 1950s or 60s that we were discussing earlier, but not very much. They still have their first child by the age of 21, but they then have their last child by the age of 27, 28. And then what usually happens in India is women get sterilized. That's the major form of contraception, much more common than other forms. So you've seen that as the sort of big reason why fertility is falling. And at the same time, you haven't seen in India the big rise in female labor force participation that you've seen in most other parts of the world as countries get richer. It's still around 30% of women in the labor force, which is a really tiny sort of figure compared to most other countries. So, what is happening here is something slightly different. Indian women and Indian couples are deciding to have fewer children, not because of that classic trade-off between career and family, but it's more about wanting to invest more in that child. So many families, many couples are deciding to have just one child and put all of their resources in that child, often putting them through private schooling in order to give them the best chance of succeeding in life.
0: Yeah, you talked to one person who said we ought to just have one because otherwise all the resources get split up and nobody gets as much as they need.
1: That's right. So it's quite remarkable. A new study came out on this by a think tank associated with the government in India. Almost 40% of Indian children are going to fee-paying schools now, and that's risen quite significantly in the last decade. So you're seeing lots and lots of parents making the same decision that that couple or that woman that you mentioned made, which is to say, this is what we can afford, and we're going to make our decision about the family size on the basis of that. And that's got a lot to do with rising aspiration in India. It has something to do with actually the very poor quality of a lot of government schools. And what's interesting is, that woman was in Chennai, which is in southern India. That's a relatively rich and industrialized state with high levels of education and so on. But you're seeing couples make the same trade-off in Uttar Pradesh, which is the, you know, one of the poorest states, very populous state in northern India. Even there, they're saying we're going to have fewer children because we want to invest in them and we want to be able to push them up.
0: My guest, Tom Sass, is South Asia Bureau Chief for The Economist, where you can read his article, India's Population Will Soon Be Falling, Probably Quite Fast. We'll be right back.
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0: You're listening to Think. I'm Chris Boyd. Today we're talking about changing population numbers in India, which in 2026 has 1.45 billion residents. That number is expected to peak relatively shortly and then start to fall. My guest, Tom Sass, is South Asia Bureau Chief for The Economist, where he's written about this in an article headlined, India's Population Will Soon Be Falling, Probably Quite Fast. Tom, I have to say, reading your article, I wondered about people's emotional attachment to children in India and other countries where birth rates are quickly falling below replacement rates. Are children somehow more valued because there are fewer of them? Or do you have the sense that people are simply less interested in the process, the work of raising children?
1: Well, that's a very interesting question. So I suppose one thing that we've arguably seen in the West is more adults deciding that they don't want to have children at all. Actually, if you look in America, that's one of the big reasons why fertility is falling. So it's not so much women or mothers deciding to have fewer children as fewer women deciding to become mothers. And that's partly a sort of trade-off about what you can be doing instead of having children. What's the opportunity cost of doing that? Quite a lot of couples decide that there's other ways they would like to spend their lives. There's less societal pressure to have children. So it's become a choice, and people are using that choice to make a different decision to the ones made in the past. In India, we're not seeing that yet. So as I said, it's still a very strong societal norm that women will get married. That will typically happen young. And it's still a very strong societal norm that they should have at least one child. So there's still a cultural value placed upon child rearing, and parents still very much want to do it. The difference is that they're very happy now to stop at one. And actually, they seem to be, you know, placing the value on the success that that one child can have. So really what they're sort of valuing is pushing that child up and sort of getting that child to achieve as much as they possibly can. So I think there is still an attachment to that role in society, but I do think it's changing the way it's happening. And one of the fascinating questions for India, I think, is whether India now follows this path that we've seen in the West. So actually more Indian couples may start to opt out of child rearing altogether, not get married and so on. That's something that some demographers think will also happen here over time.
0: How are birth rates in India different among families in urban versus rural areas?
1: So they're much lower in urban India. So urban India has a TFR of about 1.5. In rural India, it's still slightly above the replacement rate, but that's falling very fast. And, you know, what's interesting, and here we might get into, there's an emerging discourse in demography about the role of smartphones in dispersing cultural norms, because What we've seen traditionally in most countries is that fertility falls fastest in urban areas. That's where people have pressures of jobs and housing and so on, and where they tend to be most educated and they're more likely to make those decisions to have fewer children and invest in them. But actually what you're seeing in rural India is fertility rates falling much faster than demographers have expected, given the rate of development and the rate of wealth that those places have. And one of the theories put forward for that, and I think this is a very interesting area for demographers to be researching at the moment, is that you're seeing cultural norms diffuse much more quickly than they did in the past. So the idea, and I've been to villages in Uttar Pradesh where I've talked to women about this, they can see on their smartphone, on social media, they're watching reels, and those reels are displaying the sort of idealized family, they're educated, they're in a city, they've got one kid. And that kind of idea of aspiration is spreading quite quickly, and that's informing the sort of the wants and desires of people even in the villages in India. So I think that is certainly happening. We haven't yet got really robust studies and evidence which unpicks that role, but there is some evidence from the US, actually, some studies which are coming along, which are trying to sort of look at how you unpick that compared to other drivers of lower fertility.
0: Why would smartphones have a greater impact than, say, television? Even if every house didn't have a TV, assuming that, you know, people in villages had some access to media from the outside world.
1: So there are also studies which show that cable television had a role too. There's actually a very nice study from Emily Oster from the 2000s, which looked at the rollout of cable television, which arrived at different places at different times in India, and showed that the arrival of cable television was associated with a fall in pregnancies. What I think we could expect with smartphones is it could possibly have a larger effect than that. Why is that? It's because people spend much more time on their smartphones, they're much more sort of integrated in their lives, and they're potentially able to have a bigger effect on shaping their aspirations and how they think about what they want. There is, of course, another mechanism. So I mentioned the study on cable television. One demographer said, well, perhaps that's just because these couples were watching TV rather than having sex. He said that slightly sort of jokingly, but I think you could argue that's been part of the effect in rich countries with smartphones, where you've seen less coupling, more isolation, more people spending more time online and sort of less time doing other things in life. So you could speculate that will be part of the story as well.
0: It's so interesting to think about all the knock-on effects that one might have predicted from smartphone technology. I can't imagine anybody in their wildest dreams 20 years ago thought this would have an effect on birth rates.
1: No, that's right. And actually, people probably have a slightly outdated idea of what's happening in India in this regard, because smartphones are everywhere in India. You know, you've got incredibly fast adoption of smartphones, even in very rural areas. It costs about $20 to get a secondhand smartphone, so it's become very accessible for someone in the village. India has almost the cheapest data anywhere in the world, and it's got some of the highest amounts of screen time anywhere in the world. So India's in the midst of this really kind of rapid shift towards becoming a very, very online kind of place, and that's happening right across the country. So I think that's having all kinds of social effects under the surface that we probably don't fully understand yet.
0: So for a while, schools and public health campaigns said, just have a couple of kids and then stop there. You learned there are new textbooks in the works that are warning children about the problems of having too few children in adulthood. How does that get worked into like a public school classroom textbook?
1: That's right. I mean, I found out from a government advisor that the textbooks are being reprinted this year, and they're shifting to, you know, they have for a long time talked about the risks of overpopulation. And clearly the government has now decided that's an outdated, thing to be telling young children as they're studying in the classroom. And actually, that's not the big risk that India faces. The big risk that these advisors in the government are worried about now is that India is on the same path as China. It's heading towards a very fast demographic transition and sharp population decline. So they're going to edit that section of the relevant textbooks. But alongside that, I think you're also seeing a wider shift in Indian policy. So you mentioned the earlier policies of advice and so on. What we're now seeing is some Indian politicians, so in Andhra Pradesh, which is a state in southern India, Chandrababu Naidu, the chief minister, has come forward with a cash incentive for couples to have a third or a fourth child. So he's offering them about $300 as a one-off payment to do that. Most experts think that that probably isn't going to have a huge effect in the way that it hasn't in other countries, but that's happening. You're also seeing some politicians, some religious leaders starting to sort of tell Indians that they should be having more children. So there's a very large sort of Hindu social organization called the RSS, and their leader is going around instructing Indians that if they're patriotic, they ought to be having three or four children. So you're starting to see this shift in terms of the messaging and the policies, but I would be quite skeptical about whether that's really going to do much to change this sort of trajectory, because fertility rates are a pretty powerful force and it's not easy to nudge them around.
0: There are a lot of different faith communities in India. Are there really different birth rates from one to the other?
1: So this is often a sort of controversial issue. So lots of the Hindu nationalists, the sort of party that Mr. Narendra Modi is part of, and some of the religious zealots on that side of the debate, often point to the birth rates of the Muslim population and warn that they are much higher and that's going to lead to Muslims overrunning Hindus. Really, that's a very overblown concern. So it's true that Muslim birth rates are higher than Hindu birth rates, but that is almost entirely explained by the fact that that Muslims are economically worse off. They tend to have poorer access to education. And that's really what's driving that higher fertility. And both of those fertility rates, Hindu and Muslim, are coming down very fast, and the gap between them is closing pretty rapidly. So, you know, Hindus are 80% of the Indian population, and it's just not conceivable that that's going to sort of shift in a dramatic way. But that is certainly part of the way that demography is debated within India, and that's likely to continue. The other big tension is between the north and the south. So as I mentioned, southern states have seen this fertility transition happen earlier. They've reached really low, almost Scandinavian levels of fertility. The northern states are a bit further behind, although they're catching up. And you see this debate about political representation, whether the seats in parliament should be rebalanced. And that's a pretty difficult debate in Indian politics.
0: I mean, this is happening in India. We've mentioned South Korea. There are places in Europe. It's really happening all over the world that birth rates are dropping in ways no one could have predicted before. Does this tell us something about human nature or this particular moment we've arrived at?
1: So I would say it's not happening absolutely everywhere, but it's happening nearly everywhere. And that's an important distinction, because we can look at some places in sub-Saharan Africa. If you look at northern Nigeria, Niger, Chad, these are places where the fertility rate is still 5, 6, 7, you know, really, really high. Those are places where girls can't go to school, where women have poor access to contraception. So they're really sort of poorly run, often conflict-ridden kind of places. And I think in those places, we should expect that fertility will remain high. So there's a very sort of strong body of evidence which shows that a really strong precondition for fertility rates to fall is for girls to go to school, because that means that they gain autonomy, they gain independence, and in decision making later in life, they're able to sort of argue more for what they want. And in some ways, India sort of confirms that pattern, because what happened in India was it succeeded in really boosting girls' enrollment in school at a much earlier stage of development than most other countries managed to do that. So to come back to our conversation earlier about how rich countries are before fertility rates start to fall, what India sort of shows is you don't need to be that rich as long as you succeeded in getting those girls into school. And that's probably going to get you down from 5 to, say, 2. I think the new bit of the story is it doesn't stop at 2. You know, countries are falling to 1.8, 1.5. You mentioned South Korea and Japan, they're closer to 1. So it's this idea that actually the more autonomy and the more decision-making power that couples get, they will keep deciding to have fewer and fewer children. Some will decide to have no children at all. And that's new. And then we're sort of trying to understand that new demography now.
0: My guest, Tom Sass, is South Asia Bureau Chief for The Economist, where you can read his article, India's Population Will Soon Be Falling, Probably Quite Fast. You're listening to Think. I'm Chris Boyd. Yeah, Tom, something that I have only started to understand in the past couple of years is that as population starts to fall, I guess in the back of my mind, I had assumed that it would stabilize at some point. And that doesn't happen unless you're like exactly at two and you can expect every child to survive, right?
1: That's right. So you have to at some point get your head around the mathematics of this. And when you do, it's quite shocking because basically the population will never stabilize unless you get back up to that 2.1 replacement rate. And we don't really see very many examples at all of countries where the fertility rate has fallen significantly below two and then rebounded to that kind of level where the population will be stable. And, you know, we can like to think that there's some sort of natural or inevitable reason why that might happen, but there's really not. There's a great book on this by Dean Spears and Miguel Garuso, which sort of argues that these stabilizers don't necessarily exist. And we need to think about what a world and societies look like where you have sort of quite rapid population decline that can

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1: Brings challenges. You know, it means that you're going to have a very high dependency ratio, lots of elderly people to care for, fewer workers. There's also fewer people having ideas, innovating, creating companies, these kind of problems. So this does create challenges. It's not to say that humanity can't work out how to solve them, but it is certainly something for us all to be thinking about.
2: Especially in earlier times, there was a pretty clear cultural preference in India for sons over daughters. That has begun to wane, which sounds like a really good thing, but interestingly, that also has an effect on birth rates.
1: Yeah, well, that is something really to celebrate, because we saw some pretty awful trends in India in the second half of the 20th century, especially where you would see female infanticide, essentially couples deciding to abort female children. That sometimes happened when couples could discover the sex of the girl earlier on. It sometimes happened that if a child was unwell, the couples wouldn't do too much to try and sort of make sure the child survived if it was a girl. So there was a very strong preference for boys, and that had a very, you know, obviously that was awful from a sort of humanitarian perspective, but it also had a very distorting effect on the population. You had too many boys and not enough girls, and that created problems down the line. That has really fallen pretty sharply in India, so that's a very big success and a tick for those people advocating for those policies. But it does mean that you don't have that. What used to happen is couples would keep having children until they had a boy, and now what you see is a lot of couples will have one girl and they're quite satisfied to stop there. So in some way, boy preference was sort of artificially inflating the fertility rate, and the decline of it has been accompanied by its fall.
2: Has there been a leveling out of the gender balance, the sex balance of the Indian population of people of childbearing age?
1: There has. It's been a little bit at different paces in different states. So you'll still see states like Gujarat in the west where there is a skew. And for that reason, as a whole, the replacement rate for India is not 2.1. It's thought to be 2.15. So that reflects the fact that there's slightly too many boys, not quite enough girls. But broadly, you have seen that boy preference and that skew decline pretty sharply over time, and I would expect that trend to continue.
2: Tom Sass is my guest, South Asia Bureau Chief for The Economist, where you can read his article, India's Population Will Soon Be Falling, Probably Quite Fast. We'll be right back.

0: I'm Judy McKinley from Coin Center. 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
1: 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I love Morning Edition and All Things Considered, and it was kind of a no-brainer to give the car to public radio.
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4: You're listening to Think. I'm Chris Boyd. Today we're talking about demographic trends and changes in India, which currently has 1.45 billion people. That's the largest population on the planet. They overtook China a couple of years ago. But that is about to reverse itself within a number of years, and that will bring really big changes. My guest, Tom Sass, is South Asia Bureau Chief for The Economist, which published his article, India's population will soon be falling, probably quite fast.

0: Tom, there have also been changes in the ways that Indian families live. Why would a move toward more sort of nuclear family living arrangements rather than these multi-generational families, why would that have an effect on family size?
1: So what you used to see in India, going back in history, was most families would live in what in India is referred to as the joint family structure or the extended family. So that's where you have a very large family, cousins, grandparents, uncles, aunts, and so on, living under one roof. And that means that child rearing is essentially a shared task. The mother might be primarily responsible for it, but there's many other adults around who can care for that child. And that makes it easier to have a large number of children. So that's one of the ways in which India sort of managed to have this very high birth rate. What you've seen in the last couple of decades, it's hard to get really good data on this, but the best I could find suggests that, about 20 years ago, you had most families living in this extended family household. Now you have something like 70% of families living as nuclear families. Part of that is a sort of urbanization story. You've seen tremendous amount of internal migration within India, couples moving because usually the male is moving to find work in a city or in another state. And you've also seen some degree of family separation, even in the same places. And what that means is that the burden of child rearing falls much more squarely on the mother. And what mothers will tell you in India is that when that happens, there is an incentive for them to not have these really large families, which make it quite difficult. You have to remember that for an Indian mother, they're often in a household where they might not have a fridge. They certainly, they very likely wouldn't have a washing machine or a dishwasher. So doing all of this preparation is pretty difficult as well. So for that reason, you see couples sort of deciding to have fewer children. And one of the interesting dynamics to this, I think, is that you haven't quite seen the gender roles catch up with this. So usually when you have nuclear families in other countries, some of the household responsibilities and chores might be shared among the woman and the man. In India, that really doesn't happen very much. So I asked quite a few Indian women about this. I got some quite entertaining comments where one of them, said, I was saying, "What does your husband do to help around the house?" And one of the women I asked said, "Well, he sometimes washes his own plate." So there's some quite sort of damning quotes from sort of Indian mothers suggesting that actually the fathers don't see it as their role to help out around the house. And that's another reason why it makes sense to have fewer children.
0: Have living standards improved for Indian families who have just one or 1.5 or 1.8 children?
1: Well, I mean, Indian living standards in India have been improving, pretty rapidly over the past 30 years. That's been the story since India sort of opened up and its economy is growing at 6 or 7% a year. So you are seeing that improvement in living standards, and with that comes this heightened aspiration. I don't know if we could say that the smaller families have higher living standards. I think what they're mostly doing is actually using those resources to invest in the children. And, that educational investment is a big amount of what a couple is able to save. So I quote one couple in the article who are spending around $3,000 a year on private school fees in Chennai. So this can be a big spend for a couple, but that's seen as worth it because actually it's pretty difficult for young people to get jobs. So I need to really invest in my child in order for them to have the best chance of succeeding. And I think what you're seeing is arguably a kind of educational arms race. So that couple, maybe they can see that their neighbor's only having one child and they're sending that child to a private school. And they think to themselves, well, if I have two children and I just send them to the government school, which is pretty poor quality, are my children going to succeed in life? So you can see how these dynamics play out in decision making.
0: What about elder care? Like, what is happening as birth rates are declining to older folks who might need help as they age?
1: So this is really going to be a big challenge for India in the next 2 decades, I would say, and it's coming pretty fast. So in states in the south, in Kerala, you have, I think, almost one-fifth of the population is over 60. In Tamil Nadu, it's not far behind that. And in those southern places, which are going to age, you know, first of all, because they've been through this demographic transition earliest, you're starting to see some kind of nascent care home industry. I went to visit in Chennai, a kind of modern Western style care home where you've got elderly people being looked after, and so on. But many, many Indians won't be able to afford that, frankly. So particularly in villages, particularly poorer people in the cities, they're going to be put under pressure to find other ways of dealing with elderly care. It might mean that the sort of breakup of those joint families, they have to sort of get pushed back together to do this elderly care at the end of life, particularly if someone's living for 10 or 20 years with an illness or something that makes that difficult. We're also going to see a sort of innovation. So we're going to see maybe more community-based care systems. If you can go to Indian villages, you'll see sort of meetups of elderly people. There's lots of yoga and gossiping, and they'll sort of look after one another in a way that's a bit more affordable. But this is also coming with risks. So I mentioned in the piece that there are more and more cases now of elderly relatives being abandoned at some of these large religious gatherings in India. So there's one called the Kumbh Mela. It's actually the largest gathering of humanity in the world. It's a huge religious festival. And you see elderly people being abandoned there by their families who simply decide that they can't look after them. You're also seeing elderly people who are back in the village when they're younger, when their children or the rest of their family have migrated to look for work, complaining on social media that their younger children aren't looking after them, aren't doing their duty and taking care of them. So I think India is going to go through this quite interesting social transition where the kind of duties of children and their responsibilities to their parents in old age are going to be questioned. And it's not quite clear to me how that will play out.
0: That's so interesting. So the deal, culturally, historically, the deal was not simply that you would provide the money or the resources for a parent's care. It's that you would provide a parent's care.
1: Basically, yes, that's the deal culturally, is you would look after your parents. It's not so much that you would spend money on them, because that hasn't really been possible for most Indians, and there hasn't really been an old age care industry. It's more that you would sort of be there to look after them in older age, and that's the thing that's going to come under strain. So it's interesting. I mean, in Chennai, what you see in the old age care industry, that was originally targeted at children who have moved to America and have the financial resources to invest in putting their parents who still live back home in Tamil Nadu into an old age care home. But now what you're seeing is it's transitioning into a model that is marketed to Indian families who are sort of at a you know, middle class and upper middle class, who can afford that level of care. But as I say, that's not going to be possible for most people. Another aspect of this is actually the kind of broader social security system, pensions, welfare for elderly people. You know, those systems in India are really very threadbare. So India is going through this transition at a pretty early stage of development. That's going to be a challenge. It needs to start thinking now about how it provides for some of these elderly people, particularly those who might have conditions and need looking after.
0: If you talk to just average Indians and they look around their communities, are people like keenly aware that their peers are having fewer children than they might once have? Like how obvious, how front and center is this issue in the mind of Indians?
1: I think the shift in mindset is happening right now. And that's actually why we wanted to do this big piece on it and put it on the cover of our magazine, because I think a lot of people, including in India, haven't still quite adjusted their mindset to from you know, what they've been told and what they've talked about their whole lives in the past about India being a very, you know, populous country that faced those risks. So I think this is starting to sort of seep into people's understanding. You look around in a city like Delhi, you very rarely see families with more than one or two children now.
0: We talked about, Tom, the fact that Prime Minister Modi's messaging around this has changed, that he went from talking about a population explosion to expressing concern that couples aren't having enough children. What are the political implications of these demographic changes in India, these reduced birth rates?
1: So I think in some ways you can say that as sort of, you know, dramatic as this reversal might appear and can be in demographic terms, the economic impact in the sort of medium term, so the next 20 years, doesn't necessarily need to be very big. you know, some of the states, as I say, will have to think about old age care and things like that. But actually, you know, India is going through this growth transition. It's got many more people who could be brought into the workforce already, and it's got many, many women who could be brought into the workforce. So actually, the constraint in terms of the point at which the labor force starts to sort of top out and then to decline, that's not coming at least for sort of 20, maybe 25 years. So it doesn't change the economic challenge for India, which is to try and, you know, grow as quickly as it can, to develop, to invest in building cities and educating its people and so on. That doesn't really change. But what it does mean is that India is sort of approaching this demographic moment where it has an elderly population, has to deal with those challenges much more quickly than it thought. And that sort of, you know, presents some pretty sharp challenges in terms of dealing with those people. It means that there will be more pressure to solve those kind of problems that I'm talking about, of bringing people into the labor force. For instance, you've got a very large farming sector. You need to bring those people into the labor force. You really need to address the role of women. So those kind of challenges become more urgent because you've got this rapid demographic transition happening. But I don't think it necessarily sort of becomes a crisis for India in the coming decades. I think the challenges are a bit further out than that.
0: My guest, Tom Sass, is South Asia Bureau Chief for The Economist, which published his article, India's Population Will Soon Be Falling, Probably Quite Fast. This is Think. I'm Chris Boyd. Birth rates are falling, of course, in the United States, as in many parts of the world. And reading your piece left me wondering about, you know, the United States is maybe at net negative migration at this point because we are really discouraging new immigration. All this leaves me wondering whether many countries will soon find themselves not ejecting immigrants, but like actively trying to convince them to come.
1: I think that's perfectly plausible. So actually, the economic forces would lead you to think that that's where rich countries will end up. They will simply be faced with not enough workers, not enough people to care for their very large elderly populations, who, particularly if AI is solving all these diseases, will be living even longer after retiring. So, you know, there's a real need for young, productive workers to be brought in from other places in the world. Now, clearly, you mentioned the US, but this is also the case in Western Europe and other parts of the world. The politics has moved quite sharply against that. It's making it quite difficult to bring those people in. But, you know, the populations will face the consequences of those big restrictions on immigration. And at time, you know, in time, you might suspect that there will be politicians who emerge who find ways of making the argument for certain kinds of immigration that would be beneficial for rich countries.
0: It does seem like it is easier to attract immigrants to a country with a vibrant economy than it is for a country with a vibrant economy to convince people to make more babies.
1: I think that's certainly true. And it's interesting that the fertility debate that you're seeing going on in the rich world, where countries like Hungary, for example, have tried to invest huge amounts of money actually in these financial incentives, essentially bungs that are targeted at parents and saying, we'll pay you money to have more children. Very little evidence that those work. In the US, there's been a big focus on marriage and traditional gender roles as a kind of, you know, if we could get back towards that, then maybe that would lead these fertility rates to tick back up. I think India is quite a good example of maybe that isn't the perfect solution. You've got almost universal marriage, you've got very traditional gender roles, and fertility is plummeting there as well. So I think these fertility transitions, as I said before, they're very big, powerful societal forces. So there's a mixture of economic and cultural forces that then get internalized by people and their aspirations. They look around themselves and they think about what they want. And it's very, very difficult for a government just to sort of move that needle with any particular policy. That's the experience that we've seen from around the world. So I think we will then, as you say, and as you suggest, see this kind of push back towards looking at migration as a tool for easing these demographic transitions.
0: Tom Sass is South Asia Bureau Chief at The Economist, where you can read the article, India's Population Will Soon Be Falling, Probably Quite Fast. Tom, this has been very interesting. Thanks for making time to talk.
1: Thanks so much for having me.
0: 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Again, I'm Chris Boyd. Thanks for listening. Have a great day.

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1: Stardate June 23rd, a micro version of a quasar. After this.
2: I'm Doug Stoker. WVIK is my connection to the world, so much so that I donated Ferguson, my beloved pickup truck, to WVIK.
1: Stardate June 23rd. About 10,000 light-years from Earth, a dead star is devouring its living companion. The process creates a disk of gas that's heated to millions of degrees, so it shines brightly. Some of the gas is fired back into space at almost the speed of light, adding to the fireworks. The system is so powerful that it's classified as a microquasar, a smaller version of some of the brightest objects in the universe. GRO J1655-40 consists of a black hole about 6 or 7 times the mass of the Sun, plus a close companion star more than twice the Sun's mass. The black hole probably began as a star about 25 times the Sun's mass. It evolved quickly, with its core collapsing to form the black hole. Its outer layers were blasted into space. Some of that material fell on the companion. Today, the black hole is pulling some of that gas away from the companion. The same thing happens in the cores of many remote galaxies. Supermassive black holes create monster disks as they pull in gas, dust, and stars. Such a disk can shine billions of times brighter than the Sun, forming a quasar. GRO J1655-40 is a smaller version of that. The system is in Scorpius, which crawls across the south on summer evenings. The microquasar is near where the scorpion's body curves to form its tail. Today's program was made possible by Mercer Caverns in Calaveras County in California's historic gold country. More information at mercercaverns.net. I'm Billy Henry.
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6: In Los Angeles, I'm Kai Rizdahl. It is Tuesday. Today, this one is the 23rd of June. Good, as it always is, to have you along, everybody. We're going to go macro and micro in our approach to the economic news of the day today, global and local, if you will. We learned this morning, courtesy of S&P Global's Purchasing Managers Index, that's PMI in the vernacular, that growth in both services and manufacturing in this economy picked up in June. Take a look around at other major developed economies, though, and it is a whole different ballgame. In the Eurozone overall, business activity contracted for the third straight month, albeit just slightly. Also, though, some of Europe's biggest economies were some of the weakest. Germany's PMI had a 1.5-year low. France clawed its way back from a bit more than a 2-year low. So, Marketplace's Mitchell Hartman explains the good news and the bad news.
0: It seems like we've got another demonstration here of U.S. economic exceptionalism.
7: Yet again, the United States continues to post pretty robust growth amid all the global turbulence and uncertainty.
0: Ishwar Prasad teaches economics and trade policy at Cornell.
7: For the rest of the world, it's not as pretty a picture.
0: And the U.S. is a major spoiler of that picture because of oil and supply chain disruptions caused by the war on Iran. Prasad says Japan, the EU, the U.K.
7: All of them are dealing with a significant uptick in inflation. This has put a damper on what was already a pretty soggy set of economic prospects.
0: The dampest is the United Kingdom, says Jennifer Lee at BMO Capital Markets.
8: For the UK, it's almost like when it rains, it pours. Composite PMI, 14-month low. Now they're dealing with yet another new prime minister. The unstable political environment is unsettling for businesses.
0: There is a silver lining in the recent PMI data, says Gary Schlossberg at the Wells Fargo Investment Institute. While business activity is still contracting in many developed economies, it's doing so less than in May.
9: The slowdown is decelerating. A lot of that has to do with the fact that there's a little bit less concern about the situation in the Gulf. The two sides are talking.
0: And crucially, global oil prices have fallen to within about $10 of their pre-war level. This month's PMI reports indicate that other input prices paid by businesses have now peaked and are heading down again. I'm Mitchell Hartman for Marketplace.
6: All right, Mitchell had the global. Marketplace's Elizabeth Trovall has the local.
10: Initial June data from S&P Global showed a strong performance in U.S. manufacturing output, according to economist Chris Williamson.
11: I mean, this is a real growth spurt we're seeing.
10: But that growth isn't necessarily happening for the right reasons.
11: There is some worrying signs here. Since the outbreak of the war, there's been an increase in buying, not just to meet production needs, but to build some safety stocks. So precautionary stock building ahead of potential further supply problems or further price rises.
10: Aaron McLaughlin with the Conference Board also has a hunch manufacturers are stockpiling. That's because
12: what we're not seeing is a strengthening of employment in that sector. And we're also not seeing really increased in demand at the consumer level.
10: And it's not just the war that has companies nervous.
12: Looking forward, there's uncertainty about what the tariff rate may be.
10: And if we zoom in on manufacturers in Maryland, the Carolinas, and Virginia, Jason Kosakow with the Richmond Fed says
13: prices that firms are experiencing have continued to increase due to the conflict in Iran and also additional tariffs.
10: Though he says overall, manufacturers there are optimistic.
13: Firms are very bullish about the next 6 months.
10: And in the Midwest, Tom Wallstrom with the Chicago Fed says manufacturers there are reporting above average growth.
14: Defense is a strong sector. The other strong sector is products for data centers.
10: Things like semiconductors and building materials. I'm Elizabeth Trovall for Marketplace.
6: Wall Street today, let's just say the bloom appears to be coming off the AI rose. It started in Asia overnight, worked its way all around the world to the corner of Wall Street and Broad in Lower Manhattan. We will have the details when we do the numbers.

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0: That's All Things Considered from NPR News. I'm Juana Summers.
1: And I'm Scott Tatro. The book, The Adventures of Juan Planchard, is out in English for the first time. It shows what life was like under Hugo Chavez.
2: The reason I decided to write a book is because I couldn't make a movie in Venezuela. I wanted to communicate with my countrymen, and literature seemed like the only possible path.
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3: Live from NPR News in Culver City, California, I'm Duane Brown. In a symbolic vote on Capitol Hill, the Senate has adopted a House-passed Iran War Powers resolution today. While it doesn't stop the Trump administration from striking Iran again, it does send a strong message to President Trump, who turned his attention away from the war during a road trip to the swing state of Pennsylvania. That's where Trump touted slightly lower energy prices after soaring for months.
4: And oil, for the first time in months, hit, think of it, $70 a barrel. So we got it 70. That equates to a very low price. That oil is going to come charging down. And with oil comes everything else.
3: The president is also asking Congress for an additional $80 billion to cover mostly the cost of war with Iran. The University of Nebraska Medical Center announced today that the final cruise ship passengers exposed to hantavirus were released from its quarantine unit. NPR's Gabriela Emanuel has the story.
5: 16 of the passengers arrived on May 11th, and two others joined them on May 15th. After 42 days, the last of them returned home.
6: There's really no room for error.
5: Dr. Michael Wadman heads the National Quarantine Unit. He says things ran relatively smoothly for everything from daily symptom checks to food delivery to routine healthcare needs. Also, he says they got
6: a lot of good feedback from the people in quarantine in terms of how we do things better.
5: For example, they didn't have access to their luggage, so the facility had to quickly get the basics delivered. There was also a tornado warning that they had to navigate. Ultimately, there were no hantavirus cases among the quarantined individuals. Gabriela Emanuel, NPR News.
3: A rough day on Wall Street. Stocks fell across the board. 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
7: And this is WVIK News in the Quad Cities. I'm Brady Johnson. It's 5:32. Animal health officials and researchers in Iowa are closely monitoring New World screwworm as cases have emerged in Texas and New Mexico. The larva of the parasitic fly burrow deep into the open wounds of warm-blooded animals. 15 cases have been confirmed in the U.S. this month. Matthew Brewer is an associate professor of veterinarian medicine at Iowa State University. During an ISU Extension webinar yesterday, Brewer said moving infected animals is likely the highest risk for spreading the parasite.
8: Human intervention, putting animals on trucks and taking them other places and not paying attention and not examining animals is more of a risk than these flies just flying by themselves long distance, even though it's possible.
7: Iowa's Department of Agriculture has issued guidance for moving animals from infested zones into the state. Brewer says all animal caretakers should routinely inspect for open wounds and contact their veterinarian immediately if they see maggots. Animals can survive if they receive treatment quickly. The Rock Island Police Department is continuing to use an Israeli digital intelligence company to access locked devices during investigations. The City Council unanimously renewed the police's contract with Cellebrite on Monday. The total cost is over $10,000 for 1 year. The request from the police department was postponed in May after Second Ward Alderman Randy Hurt asked for further information. In a memo, Rock Island Police Chief Timothy McLeod says the technology is crucial for many types of investigations. The company has been mired in controversy as journalists in other countries had their phones accessed using the technology. The company based in Israel has used the technology to access Palestinians' phones in Gaza, and last year U.S. Immigration and Customs Enforcement signed a contract to obtain Cellebrite's tools. The contract starts on July 2nd. WVIK reached out to Chief McLeod asking how long the department has been working with the company and how many devices were accessed using the technology during the last contract year. At this time, the station has not heard back. At 5:35, this is WVIK News.
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1: 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I'm Scott Detrow.
0: And I'm Juana Summers. A federal judge has ruled the Trump administration violated the law when it combined Americans' personal data to create a tool to verify voters' citizenship. That data tool is a key part of President Trump's plan to exert more control over voting. Tens of millions of voters have had their data run through it already, but under the court's ruling, the tool can't be used anymore. Joining me now to talk about it is NPR's Jude Joffe Block. Hi there.
10: Hi there.
0: Jude, you and our colleagues Miles Parks broke the story a year ago that the Trump administration was developing this system. So could you just start by reminding us about what this tool does and why it's controversial?
10: Yeah. So last year, the Trump administration made massive changes to an existing Department of Homeland Security data system known as SAVE that's long been used to check the immigration status of foreign-born people in the country. And the this overhaul linked Social Security data to SAVE and included all Americans' data in the system for the first time. And the administration's goal was to create a tool that could find potential non-citizens or deceased individuals on voter rolls. But it raised huge privacy concerns about whether Americans' data could be used in this way and if the results would be accurate.
0: So how has the system been used so far?
10: Well, several states have run their entire voter list through the updated SAVE tool in an effort to identify non-citizens. As of April, some 60 million voters have been run through. Trump, of course, has made cracking down on non-citizens who vote in federal races a priority, though past audits have found this issue happens very rarely, and these SAVE checks so far have confirmed the numbers are really low. But the SAVE checks have also not been perfect. Some people who are U.S. citizens were flagged as potential non-citizens.
0: And what happened to the U.S. citizens who

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1: Now, some Senate Republicans say the president's unpredictable actions risk derailing their shared agenda. 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
4: 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We have a 3.2 million case backlog. Why would they fire any of us? They need us all, right? Well, we were wrong.
5: I'm Michael Barbaro. 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
8: Live from NPR News in Culver City, California, I'm Duane Brown. There are election primaries today in Maryland, New York, and Utah as the Republican Party nationally begins to grapple with what it looks like after President Trump leaves office. NPR's Sage Miller reports Utah could provide a roadmap.
9: Utah has a complicated relationship with Trump. In 2016, Utahns gave him the smallest margin of victory out of any Republican state. Chris Karpowitz is a professor of political science at Brigham Young University. He says Republicans have made peace with Trump, but
10: that doesn't mean they necessarily support either his style of politics or some of the policies.
9: Utah's ambivalent response to Trump is affecting the way Republican congressional candidates are campaigning. They aren't leaning on Trump's name or mentioning him much when talking to voters. Instead, the candidates are deploying old campaign strategies from before loyalty to Trump became a litmus test. They're focusing on issues affecting their district. Sage Miller, NPR News, Provo, Utah.
8: Today marks the 10th anniversary of Brexit. That's when Britons decided to exit the European Union. Polls show about two-thirds of those who supported the move now regret it. Here's NPR's Lauren Freyer.
11: The now caretaker Prime Minister, Keir Starmer, has convened his cabinet a day after resigning as leader of the ruling centre-left Labour Party. Nominations opened July 9th for his replacement, who would become, without an election, the country's seventh prime minister in just 10 years. The front-runner is Andy Burnham, the former mayor of Manchester, England. If he runs uncontested, he could take office as soon as the third week in July. But some Labour lawmakers say the process is strengthened by competition and debate, and two other Labour figures, a former armed services minister and Starmer's chief secretary, are said to be mulling a run. Lauren Freyer, NPR News, London.
8: Stocks down across the board on Wall Street today. This is NPR.
12: And this is WVIK News in the Quad Cities. I'm Brady Johnson at 6:32. The Mockingbird Theater Company has entered a partnership with Black Hawk College in Moline to offer a professional-level theater education program that's accessible to the community. WVIK's Jonathan Turner has more.
13: This collaboration brings together Black Hawk's commitment to student opportunity and learning with the Mockingbird's mission to create bold, meaningful storytelling in both classic and contemporary works. The partnership will offer students, emerging artists, and community members hands-on theatrical experiences, both on stage and behind the scenes, while expanding access to live theater in the Quad Cities. The Mockingbird previously produced The Glass Menagerie at BHC in July 2023, after the building the Mockingbird on Main was housed in collapsed in downtown Davenport May 28, 2023. The new partnership will launch with Death of a Salesman, the Pulitzer Prize-winning and Tony-winning play by Arthur Miller. Performances will be in the Black Hawk Theater in late August, directed by BHC alum Tristan Tapscott, co-founder of The Mockingbird, with BHC alum and professor Dr. Tracy Davis serving as executive producer. Auditions will be this Thursday at 7 p.m. in the theater. Davis, who will start a new Introduction to Theater Arts class at Black Hawk this fall, immediately hit it off with Tapscott and is thrilled with the partnership.
0: It's a natural fit, I think, for Black Hawk because we have the theater space and they have this really fantastic troupe who needs a space. And so it works together in that way. And so I'm happy that we're going to be partnering with them. I could not be more excited.
13: For more on this story, visit WVIK.org. For WVIK News, this is Jonathan Turner.
12: Illinois has set a new record this year for the number of tornadoes that have touched down in the state. Weather officials confirmed 10 twisters during severe thunderstorms that blew across the state last Wednesday, bringing the total to 147 so far this year. That breaks the previous record high of 142 set in 2024. According to the state climatologist, Illinois averaged just 54 tornadoes annually between 1990 and 2020. At 6:35, this is WVIK News.
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15: From New York Times, I'm Michael Barbaro. This is The Daily. Throughout his second term, President Trump has been blocked over and over by federal courts. Except, that is, for a little-known court system that oversees immigration. Today, my colleague, Nicholas Nehemas, brings us the inside story of how the president has systematically pressured the judges in that system to carry out his agenda, and speaks with one of those judges about the fallout. It's Tuesday, June 23rd. Nick, welcome to the show.
16: Thanks for having me.
15: Nick, talk for a moment about why in this moment you decided to spend so much time reporting on the judges of the United States immigration court system.
16: Well, I think that when most Americans think about President Trump's immigration crackdown, they picture the images of federal agents being sent into U.S. cities to do mass raids and arrest as many immigrants as possible. And what we found is that while that was sucking up most of the attention, the administration was also engaged in a quieter, much more meticulous overhaul of a hugely consequential part of the immigration system, and that's the immigration court system. That's basically the process that decides an immigrant's fate and can order them removed from the country.
15: Or decide to keep them in the country.
16: Yes, right. And our reporting shows that the Trump administration's strategy, it's essentially turned the courts, and immigration judges in particular, into their number one tool for achieving mass deportations. So first off, it's really important to understand that immigration courts work completely differently than how we think about, say, criminal courts. If you cross the border illegally and you're detained, whether that's inside the country or at